0: devoted one class session to the topic of homicide and why people kill. And I designed a little questionnaire where I simply asked the students, you know, have you ever thought about killing something?
1: Three psychology class.
0: And I devoted one class session to the topic of homicide and why people kill. And I designed a little questionnaire where I simply asked the students, you know, have you ever thought about killing someone? And they would circle yes or no.
1: Then he left some space.

0: and not just yeses,
1: but these very vivid descriptions about
0: who they would kill, where they'd do it, when,
1: the precise method.
0: How many of them went into that kind of detail?
1: I would say 75 or 80%.
0: Wow. Were you a little bit like horrified? Like, oh my God, my students are murderers.
1: Horrified is I was pretty stunned. And so I expanded the sample where we asked about 5,000 people.
0: All over the world.
1: Singapore, Peru, the UK.
0: That same question.
1: Have you ever thought about killing someone? And 91% of the men said yes, and 84% of the women.
0: Said yes, I've thought about killing someone.
1: Yes. If any sizable fraction actually acted on their homicidal fantasies, the streets would be running red.
2: Yeah, but that's just, those are fantasies.
0: Some of them actually seem like,
1: well, here's one.
0: Something more than just fantasies.
1: From a woman.
0: Sure.
1: Okay, this is a 20-year-old female. We ask, who did you think about killing? And she said, my ex-boyfriend. We lived together for a couple months. He was very aggressive. He started calling me a whore and told me he didn't love me anymore. So I broke up with him. Then a few months later, he started calling me trying to get back together, but I didn't want to. He said that if I ever had a relationship with another man, he was going to send videos of us having sex to all the people in my university. The thing is that I do have a new boyfriend, but my ex-boyfriend doesn't know that yet, and I'm terrified that he'll do what he says. Then suddenly the thought occurred to me that my life would be much happier without him in existence. And then she said, I actually did this. I invited him for dinner, and as he was in the kitchen, looking stupid, peeling the carrots to make salad, I came up to him laughingly, gently, so that he wouldn't suspect anything. I thought about grabbing a knife quickly and stabbing him in the chest repeatedly until he was dead. I actually did the first thing, but he saw my intentions and ran away. When asked how close she came to killing him, she estimated 60%.
3: Well, 60.
2: I don't think I've ever had a fantasy that anatomically specific where I would see the part of the other person that I was going to stab or plan it like that.
3: Well, have you ever been blackmailed the way this woman was being blackmailed?
2: No, no one has ever sent about a sex tape that I've ever, you know.
3: So you don't know. It is a fair question to ask. What are the conditions under which you or me or any of us could do awful things?
2: I think they'd have to be extreme in the extreme.
3: Well,
2: because you know how mild-mannered I am.
3: No. And you know what? This actually brings us to our first stop of the hour. So let me just to set it up, Robert, I'm going to give you this piece of paper here. Let's
2: take that. What is this?
3: So these are some word pairs. Read these words that you see.
2: These words here?
3: Yep.
2: Nice day.
3: Uh-huh.
2: Fat neck.
3: Yep.
2: Sad face. What is it? Soft hair.
3: Yep.
2: I don't know what this is.
3: These are just word pairs.
2: Hard.
3: I want you to commit them to memory.
2: Commit them to memory. You know.
3: And while you're doing that, just give me your finger. I'm gonna connect this little electrode to your finger. There we go.
2: Hard.
3: Right there. Just
2: wait a second. Clear air.
3: Okay, so give me the paper back.
2: Already?
3: Time's up. So I'm just gonna go into this other room over here.
4: Can you hear me?
2: What?
4: All right, so I'm going to talk to you over this intercom, okay?
2: Okay.
4: I'm going to give you a test.
2: I'm not ready for this.
4: Pay attention.
2: All right.
4: To the best of your memory, which word was matched with nice? Was it nice day, nice sky, nice job, or nice chair?
2: Days.
4: Answer, please.
2: I don't know. Wait a second.
4: Just push the button that corresponds to the right word. Go.
2: Okay, I'm choosing job?
5: Wrong. Answer is day.
4: Sorry, man.
5: 285 volts.
4: I'm going to have to give you a little,
2: What did you just do?
3: She just burst my eardrums. God. Obviously, no need to be alarmed. That was not a real shock. We were just enacting an old, very famous experiment that you may have heard about.
6: It is May 1962.
3: Done by this guy.
6: An experiment is being conducted in the Elegant Interaction Laboratory at Yale University.
3: That's Stanley Milgram talking about the experiment in a film. In case you've never heard of this, you probably have, but in case you haven't, here's what he did. He recruited a bunch of subjects.
6: The subjects are 40 males between the ages of 20 and 50.
3: Just normal, everyday dudes.
6: The subjects range in occupation from corporation presidents to good humor men and plumbers.
3: And he ran them through something like what you and I just did.
7: Right.
3: He would have each subject sit down at a table.
7: Have a seat right here.
3: In front of this really impressive looking machine.
7: This machine.
3: It had lots of switches on it.
7: Generates electric.

0: shocks. And when you press one of the switches all the way down, the learner gets a shock.
1: And in the other room, there was a guy who he called the learner, who was supposed to have memorized some words. And every time that guy got a word wrong, like you just did, which happened constantly,
2: answer his neck.
1: The volunteer was instructed to shock that guy with higher and higher voltage. Now, the volunteer couldn't see the guy he was shocking, but he could definitely hear him. Milgram staged the whole thing like it was some experiment about memory and punishment, but of course it wasn't about that.
3: Oh, man. Continue, please.
1: It was about how far would these people go? How many times would they shock that sad sap in the next room just because they were being told to?
4: Let me out of here.
1: The guy yelling, of course, was an actor, and the shocks weren't real, but the questions in the air at the time were very real.
5: Prosecution, the Attorney General.
1: This was a moment when human cruelty was on trial. Quite literally.
6: When I stand before you, judges of Israel, in this court, to accuse Adolf Eichmann, I do not stand alone.
7: So Stanley Milgram actually begins these experiments the same year that Adolf Eichmann goes on trial for Nazi war crimes.
1: That's radio producer Ben Walker. He'll be our guide for this segment.
7: And in the trial, when the prosecutors essentially ask him how you came to commit genocide, he would say over and over again,
8: "It was not my personal affair.
7: I was just following orders.
8: I had to do what I was ordered."
7: And it's this defense. This is basically what Stanley Milgram set out to test
9: 285 volts
7: in a lab at Yale University with a bunch of regular Americans.
1: Like, is that something that's universal?
7: Yeah.
1: Or just an Eichmann thing?
7: Yeah. He figured maybe 1% of these men would keep flicking the switches up to the highest voltage, but that's not what he found. 65% were willing to shock their fellow citizens over and over again, even past when they were screaming in pain.
10: Something's happened to that man in there.
1: Even when they stopped screaming?
7: Yeah, when they were maybe dead.
10: You better check in on him, sir. He won't answer me or nothing.
9: Please continue. Go on, please.
7: They continued shocking their corpses. His experiment remains one of the most famous experiments of the 20th century.
11: In 1962, Stanley Milgram shocked the world with his study on obedience.
7: It is still trotted out to explain everything from hazing to war crimes.
12: What is there in human nature?
7: To gang behavior.
12: That allows an individual to act inhumanely.
7: Genocide.
12: Harshly, severely.
7: It's like a downloadable from the internet instant defense for doing wrong. But if you look at Milgram's work closely.
13: Yeah.
7: Like this guy did.
13: Alex Haslam, professor of psychology at the University of Exeter.
7: Then a different picture will emerge.
13: Really, that story has been told a million and one times for the last 50 years. We've just got to get over it.
7: Now, what you need to understand about Alex Haslam is that he hates it when interviewers only want to talk about the baseline study.
13: The one that everybody knows, the so-called baseline.
7: The 65% one.
1: The one we just talked about.
7: Yeah.
1: So there's more? There's more to it?
13: Yeah. Because actually, he studied between 20 and 40 different variants of this same paradigm.
7: Stanley Milgram took electric shocks very seriously. He did this experiment a bunch of times and in a bunch of different ways.
13: He had all sorts of different things.
7: He would change where the shocker and the shockee sat.
13: He had women participants. He had an experimenter who wasn't a scientist but was a member of the general public.
7: And every scenario produced a different result.
1: Really?
7: Yep.
13: I've got in front of me, I've just got the data from the Milgram study. Let me just get that out. I mean,
7: so again, the baseline study is the one where 65% of the volunteers
13: go all the way.
7: Highest dose of electricity.
13: XXX.
7: But in experiment number three, if they put the shockee in the same room with the shocker, so the shocker could actually see the person that he's shocking.
13: Obedience drops to about 40%.
7: And in experiment number four, when the teacher has to hold the learner's hand down
13: on a plate
7: in order for him to feel the shocks,
13: it drops to about 30%.
1: Wow.
7: Experiment 14.
13: If the experimenter is not a scientist, but is an ordinary man,
7: not wearing a white coat,
13: obedience drops to 20%.
1: Oh.
14: Really?
1: Well, how low can we go?
13: Okay.
7: Here's another one.
13: This variant.
7: Experiment 17.
13: There's you and there's two other participants.
7: Both actors.
13: If those two participants refuse to go on...
7: Like saying, like, I don't want to kill a guy.
13: Only 10% under those circumstances go on. And then the final one...
7: Experiment 15.
13: Of course, normally you just have one experiment who's giving you these instructions.
7: But if you put two experimenters in the room and...
13: They start disagreeing with each other. And this one, you get 0% going all the
1: zero.
13: Way.
1: Zero.
13: Zero in that condition.
1: You said zero.
13: None like go right to the end. No,
1: zero.
13: Not one person.
1: No one.
13: No.
1: Not a soul.
13: Exactly 0%.
1: Well, all right. I'm starting to feel a little bit better about my fellow man.
7: One second. Hey. Shh. Okay.
2: Where is he?
7: I'm in a closet.
1: In a closet?
7: Because this room is echoey, and you know, there's nothing like a closet full of clothes to like help balance that out.
1: That's true. All right, so keep going.
7: So you see, it's just in that one experiment that 65% of people are willing to go all the way.
1: Yeah.
7: But in all of these other scenarios, they don't. And even when they do say yes, even when they go along with the experiment, as you can see in the film, they struggle.
4: Continue using the last switch on the board, please.
14: I'm not getting no answer.
4: Please continue. The next word is white.
13: They have... debates with themselves.
14: You think you should look in on them, please?
13: Debates with the experimenter.
4: Not once we've started the experiment.
14: But what if something's happened to the man, had an attack or something in there?
4: The experiment requires that we continue. Go on, please.
14: Don't the man's health mean anything?
4: Whether the learner likes it or not, we
14: but
4: must...
14: But he might be dead in there.
7: What's interesting is that how all of these struggles, all of them, play out the same way. It's the experimenter prodding the shockers along.
14: You're going to keep giving them what, 450 volts every shot now?
4: That's correct.
7: For me, it's all about the prods.
4: The next word is white.
7: This is what totally pulled me into this story.
1: The prods.
7: Stanley Milgram had four scripted prods that he wrote out for his experimenters.
1: For when the subjects didn't want to continue?
7: Yep. The first one was, please go on.
4: Continue, please.
7: And if they didn't go on, if they resisted, the experimenter would break out prod number two. The experiment requires that you continue.
4: Well, the experiment requires
14: that you
4: continue.
14: Well, I mean, I know it does, sir, but I mean, he's up to 195 volts.
7: And if they still were resisting or struggling, they'd get prod number three.
4: It's absolutely essential that you continue.
1: It's absolutely essential
2: that you continue.
1: It's a little bit more direct.
13: It's a bit stronger, but it's not an order.
1: Not quite.
7: But the fourth prod...
13: Really, the critical fourth prod...
7: is an absolute order. The fourth prod is...
14: You have no other choice, teacher.
7: You have no other choice, teacher.
13: You must continue.
1: That is definitely an order.
13: Exactly.
7: But every time the experimenter pulled out the fourth prod, and this was confirmed when the experiment was redone in 2006, total disobedience.
2: Total disobedience?
7: Anytime the experimenter said you must continue, the shocker would say, hell no, I don't.
14: You had no other choice, teacher. I don't have a choice. I'm not going to go ahead with it. Well, we'll have to discontinue the experiment then. I'm sorry.
7: Here's another one.
14: We had no other choice. You must
15: yes,
14: go ahead.
15: Yes, I have a choice.
14: That is, if you don't continue, we're going to have to discontinue the experiment.
15: Well, after he says cut it out. After all, he knows what he can stand. That's my opinion. That's where I'm going to stand on it.
1: Wow, so... the subjects seem willing to shock another human being, but as soon as you say it's an order...
13: they don't do it.
1: Huh.
13: Now, that's important. It's very important, because if you ask university undergraduates, what does the Milgram study show? They will invariably say something like, they show that people obey orders. Okay. Well, actually, the one thing that the study really doesn't show is that people obey orders. And it's a pretty big thing to miss. It's a pretty big thing to miss, isn't it, really?
1: So wait, if it doesn't show that people are just... obeying orders.
13: Yeah.
1: Then what does it show?
13: Okay, I think it's like this.
4: All right, let's go on to our instructions. We will begin with this test.
13: The participants are there in the study.
4: Each pair of words
13: they've got a very plausible, very credible, high-status scientist in a high-status scientific institution.
7: Yale.
13: Who is going to do this powerful piece of science.
4: Direct your voice toward that microphone as the room's
7: so they sit down in the chair thinking, wow, this is really important. I'm about to help this quest for knowledge. I really want to do a good job.
13: Now, as we sort of know in life, lots of things that we do, if they're worthwhile doing, are not always easy. And you find yourself in a situation where you've got to do something that's hard.
7: Like shocking an innocent stranger over and over.
13: But if you think that's the right thing, if you think that science is worth pursuing, you say, okay, I'll go along with this.
1: So you're saying they were shocking these people because they thought it was worthwhile?
13: look, the participants, you know, they're not, it's not just blind obedience. Oh, you tell me, sir. Yes, sir. No, sir. Three bags full, sir.
16: Answer, please.
13: They're engaged with the task. They're trying to be good participants.
16: Are you all right?
13: They're trying to do the right thing. They're not doing something because they have to. They're doing it because they think they ought to. And that's all the difference in the world.
16: 420 volts.
1: Suddenly I'm thinking this is actually a darker interpretation than the original.
7: Absolutely darker.
1: Because they are doing it.
7: No question about it.
1: They have the agency.
7: Yep.
1: And they think it's right. Although clearly on some level they know it isn't.
13: There's a sort of chilling comparison, which is a speech that Himmler gave to the SS, some SS leaders, when they were about to commit a range of atrocities. He said, look, this is what you're going to do is, of course you don't want to do this. Of course nobody wants to be killing other people. We realise this is hard work, but what you're doing is for the good of Germany, and this is necessary in order to advance our noble cause.
1: Wow. So then,
7: hey, wait, I'm almost done, guys. Give me two more minutes.
1: So in the Milgram case,
7: uh-huh.
1: Well, if the idea is that people will do bad if they think it's good, like it's a good noble cause, well, what's the noble cause in this case?
7: Science.
1: Science.
7: You can see this in the surveys that the men filled out after the experiments were over.
17: This was exactly what was on my mind. If the experiment had to be successful, it had to be carried on.
7: The questionnaires they filled out are part of the Milgram archive at Yale.
17: Willing to help in a worthwhile experiment.
7: And it's kind of surprising. A lot of them are really positive, even though they've just been told that they were duped.
17: Research in any field is a must, particularly in this day and age. Do you think that more studies of this sort should be carried out? Definitely yes.
13: We, as onlookers to the study, we have this kind of godlike sort of vision of like, well, of course what they're doing is wrong. But if it looked at from another perspective, there is a sense in which you could celebrate what they're doing. I'm not suggesting one should, but I'm just saying there is a sense in which these people are prepared to do something that's very painful to them and to someone else because they want to promote science. Well, you know, you can see that's a good thing. But if you dressed it up and if you just had some minor variants of the paradigm, you could presumably make this out. These are people who are incredibly noble. They are. I mean, it's the fact, of course, that they're administering pain to a stranger. That's what's horrifying about it. But imagine they were administering pain to themselves. Imagine they really were, had to administer shocks to themselves or something. But if they were prepared to do that, when I suspect a lot of them would, then we'd say these are people who really believe in science. And isn't this a good thing that we have people in our society who are willing to make sacrifices for the greater good?
1: So in the end, where do you come down? Do you leave this experiment in a light mood or in a dark mood?
13: I would say in a powerful mood. We're close to some really fundamental truths about human nature. And, you know, my views about human nature are that it affords infinite potential for lightness and dark. There's lots and lots of lessons here. But one is, I think, you know, when you're enjoined to do something for the greater good, maybe ask yourself the question, what is greater and what is good?
1: Oh, well, that right there. I've slapped some quotations around that.
13: Yeah.
18: 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It's called Too Much Information.
1: Yes, it's awesome. Thank you, Ben. And also thank you to Alex Haslam, professor of psychology at the University of Exeter. 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
0: History is more than what is written in the textbooks, from military correspondence and personal narratives to shifting accounts of the era. The scholarly study of Black Americans in the Civil War is undergoing re-examination. On June 28th from 2 to 4 p.m., the Huntsville-Madison County Historical Society at the downtown branch of the Huntsville-Madison County Public Library for current perspectives on Black Americans in the Civil War.
1: All right, 3, 2, 1. Hey, I'm Jad Abumrad.
3: I'm Robert Krulwich.
1: This is Radiolab, and today...
3: Evil?
1: Although, I don't know if that's the right word for this next thing.
3: Yeah, because it's sort of...
1: more complicated.
3: When you call someone evil, then you're kind of done with them. Yeah. But there's been a fellow. Mm-hmm. He's such a puzzle to me. I can't quite place him.
1: Though it's very fun to try.
3: And I heard about him from science writer Sam Keen.
5: Well, let's talk about Fritz Haber. So first of all, could you just like, when did he live and what did he look like and that kind of stuff?
6: He was doing his great science work right around the turn of the 20th century, so right around 1900. And he was someone who had very big ambitions.
1: Just to put that in context, and to bring a few other of our storytellers in.
24: He comes from Breslau, Germany.
1: That's Fred Kaufman, reporter.
24: Which is a fairly small, you know, a smallish sort of town. And so does Clara.
1: That's Fritz Haber's wife.
24: We're going to meet her later. Right, Clara comes from the same town. And they're both secularized Jews.
1: But this was a moment in German history, he says, when Jews had a decent amount of freedom.
24: And this is the difference between Kaiser Wilhelm and, of course, Hitler's Germany.
25: Yeah. To put it in context.
1: Dan Charles, he's a historian.
25: His was the first generation when a young Jewish boy could truly imagine that he could just be a regular part of that society. He could do anything.
1: Fast forward 10 years, Fritz Haber is a professor.
24: Small university.
1: He's working with chemicals. It's about 1880.
24: And he throws himself at one of the central issues facing Germany at that time. Germany has a problem.
5: A big problem.
24: It has enough what they used to call then solar energy.
5: You know, energy from the sun to grow crops.
24: To feed about 30 million people. However, that leaves behind 20 million Germans.
1: You mean they're looking at 20 million people going hungry?
24: That's what we're heading towards. I mean, you have to remember, during the Crimean War in the 1850s, Europe starves.
5: So around the turn of the century, for German scientists like Haber, this was the challenge.
24: He wants to feed. He wants to feed Germany.
1: And actually, this wasn't just a German thing. A lot of people were beginning to worry that with about 1.5 billion people on the planet at that point, that maybe we were maxing out, that the Earth couldn't support this many people.
5: And everyone thought, well, we know the solution.
1: Yeah, we just need a whole lot more of one simple element.
24: Nitrogen.
5: They needed more.
1: Nitrogen.
24: Nitrogen is an essential part of amino acids and proteins.
1: And when you stick a seed, like a wheat seed, in the ground...
5: one of the reasons it grows is because it's sucking up all the nitrogen in the soil.
1: To make its cell walls.
24: Without nitrogen, you don't have life.
1: Now, of course, you could find some nitrogen out in the world.
5: Natural deposits would be like seaweed or...
6: Manure was one.
1: You know, you could find it in cow manure or...
6: guano.
5: Which was basically...
6: bat poop and seagull poop.
1: Which made that poop
5: valuable.
6: And actually, two nations in South America went to war.
1: Literally over bat.
6: You could say people were bat crazy.
1: By the way, that's reporter Latif Nasser.
6: You know, this was like oil is today. This is...
5: everybody was desperate for sources, new sources of nitrogen, and to make the problem even more annoying?
6: The most common source of nitrogen is in the air around us. It makes up 4 out of every 5 or so molecules that we breathe. So it's very...
5: so it's a lot.
6: Yes, 80% of the air is nitrogen atoms.
5: So all the nitrogen you'd ever need...
1: was right there.
24: But you can't, like, throw that air onto a plant. You know, they couldn't deploy it.
1: Meaning they couldn't capture it.
24: That's right. And part of the problem here, and although, once again, we're getting a little ahead of ourselves, is that nitrogen is trivalent.
1: Trivalent.
24: Trivalent. In other words, nitrogen has really strong attachments to itself.
1: What he means is that when nitrogen atoms are just free-floating in the air, they will cling to each other. fiercely hold together, and it's almost impossible to pry them apart.
24: His calculations showed that it couldn't be done.
3: At least not without a
24: tremendous amount of energy.
1: More energy than seemed, like,
3: possible to make.
24: Yeah, yes, but, you know,
1: being ambitious.
24: Haber starts thinking, in order to do this, we need to pressure this. We need to put it under a lot of pressure.
1: So he starts experimenting. He figures out a way to take a lot of air that's filled with these little nitrogen bonds clinging to each other and pump it
24: to a big iron tank
3: under extreme, extreme pressure
24: at high temperature.
3: And then he forces hydrogen into the tank.
2: Get in there!
24: And you have a number of chemical reactions. And what happens is that you're elbowing the nitrogen apart from itself and then forcing it to bond with the hydrogen in a new way.
1: And when hydrogen and nitrogen bond together, the thing you get
24: is ammonia.
1: A liquid that has captured the nitrogen right out of the air.
24: You literally get a drip, drip, drip of ammonia. It is arguably the most significant scientific breakthrough of them all.
25: Bread from the air was the phrase.
3: Wow. Because Haber had figured out a way to take nitrogen from the air, put it into the barren ground, and grow wheat.
24: This has allowed the world to have 7 billion people. This is what's driving the world towards 10, 12 by 2050. Now we're seeing about 100 million tons of synthetic fertilizer produced industrially each year, and that tonnage then moves into our food source. Our food source then moves into our bodies, and the rough statistics are that half of each of our bodies contains nitrogen from the Haber process.
1: No,
3: really? And so in 1918, Fritz Haber gets a Nobel Prize. But, and this is why this is such an interesting guy, around this same time, officials in the U.S. government are calling him a war criminal.
1: All right, just to back up for 1 second.
3: After Haber's nitrogen discovery,
1: he was promoted.
25: You know, he takes over the leadership of this institute in Berlin, and he starts hobnobbing with a whole different level of society.
3: That's Stan Charles again.
25: I mean, it's a pretty heady thing for, you know, a Jewish kid from Breslau to be hobnobbing with the emperor and cabinet ministers. He's part of the club, and he really, really relished it.
1: And not just because he was vain, which everyone agrees he was, but because he loves his country.
24: He loves the fatherland, and he loves Germany.
25: So
1: when World War I begins,
25: he signs up immediately, sends a letter volunteering for duty,
3: saying, you know the process that I use to make food? Well, I can use that same process to make
25: explosives.
3: Because the thing that you put into the ground to grow more food is also the thing you can explode to make a bomb?
24: That's correct. Because it takes such energy and pressure to separate it, this trivalent bond is so strong that when it comes back together, that energy that's released, it could be used for life or death.
25: In any case,
1: back to World War I.
25: There's trench warfare, it gets bogged down, and Haber has an idea.
8: He goes straight to the German High Command, and he pitches this idea.
25: He says, well, we can drive those enemy soldiers out of trenches with gas.
1: Chlorine gas.
8: We'll basically bring it to the front, and when the wind is right, we'll just spray it.
25: But the generals were not all that convinced.
8: No.
25: They just didn't like it.
1: A lot of them were like, this is not how you fight a war.
8: It's like playing dirty,
25: yeah.
8: Sort of unsportsmanlike.
25: But he organizes soldiers, he organizes whole gas units.
8: And nobody even had to ask.
25: Takes command of them partially, he travels to the front.
3: And on April 22nd...
1: 1915?
8: 1915.
3: Haber finds himself in a little town in Belgium called Ypres.
8: Y-P-R-E-S. Actually, the Americans called it Ypres.
3: Whatever you call it.
8: This was one of the bloodiest arenas on the Western Front.
3: The Germans were on one side, the French, the Canadians, and the British on the other. And there, behind the German lines, is...
8: Our friend, Fritz Haber.
1: Our friend.
8: He's bald, he has a pot belly, he has these pince-nez spectacles. He's chomping on a Virginian cigar. He was always smoking these Virginian cigars. And he's wearing a fur coat.
1: Really?
8: In what is basically like the Baghdad of his time.
1: But
8: nobody had done what he was about to do on the scale that he was about to do it. At 6 p.m. on April 22nd.
1: When the wind was just right, he says.
8: Haber's gas troops unscrew, they open the valves on almost 6,000 tanks containing 150 tons of chlorine. That's like an adult blue whale of chlorine.
1: I'm just trying to imagine that. Is that like a green cloud?
8: Some people describe it as a cloud, and then others describe it as this kind of 15-foot wall kind of hugging the land, and it's just sort of approaching. And it's moving at about 1 meter per second.
1: And according to some accounts, as it crept across no man's land,
8: The leaves would just sort of shrivel, and the grass was turning to the color of metal. Birds would just fall from the air.
1: Within minutes, the gas reached the Allied side, and as soon as it did, soldiers began to convulse.
8: They were gagging, they were choking. Hundreds of them were falling to the ground.
1: What is the gas doing to them exactly?
8: I think what it's doing is if you breathe it in, it sort of irritates your lungs to the extent that they sort of fills up with fluid so quickly that you sort of drown in your own phlegm.
1: So they were actually drowning?
8: Literally drowning on land.
1: Wow.
8: Yellow mucus was frothing out of their mouths. Those who could still breathe would turn blue.
1: This is a description of hell.
8: Yeah.
25: But Haber saw it as a wonderful success and wished that the Germans had been better prepared to exploit it, because he felt like they really could have made a terrific advance if they had had more confidence.
8: And he is celebrated for it. He gets promoted to the rank of captain.
3: And he goes home for a few days, a hero. But when he gets there, he has to contend with his wife,
25: Clara Immervar.
3: Clara.
25: Also from Breslau, also from a Jewish family. And also a scientist, unusually so in those times.
6: She was actually sort of a genius herself. She was one of the first women to earn a PhD in her country.
3: And shortly after his return, Clara allegedly confronts him and says,
24: look, you are morally bankrupt.
3: How could you?
6: But Haber just kind of ignored her. And
1: according to legend,
6: he actually threw a dinner party in celebration
1: of the big victory.
6: Invited his friends over.
1: Now, we don't actually know if he threw a party.
25: I consider that apocryphal.
1: Dan doesn't think so. But what's clear is that he saw no reason to question what he had done, and that infuriated Clara.
6: Especially because she found out he was leaving the next day to direct more gas attacks.
2: And they probably had an argument.
6: Yeah.
2: Undoubtedly they had an argument.
3: That's historian Fritz Stern, who also happens to be Fritz Haber's godson.
6: They had a quarrel.
2: More than that.
3: Let's call it a fight.
6: And later that night,
8: after the party, Haber takes a bunch of sleeping pills, goes to sleep, and she takes his service revolver.
2: Fritz Haber's pistol.
3: Walks outside to the garden.
8: And pulls the trigger.
24: Shoots herself.
3: In the chest.
24: And is found by her son.
3: By her son?
24: Yes.
2: Age 13, I think.
8: And he finds her actually still alive, with the life about to run out of her.
24: Haber, it's unknown what happens for the rest of that evening, but it is a well-documented fact that the very next morning,
6: on schedule,
8: he goes back to the front.
25: To the Eastern Front.
2: Leaving his son alone with his dead mother.
3: That's
25: cold, huh?
3: Yeah.
25: Heartless.
2: It was a terrible moment.
25: Did he run away? Was it duty?
24: The son eventually, after he emigrates to America, kills himself.
3: See, now, around this point, I just don't want to have anything to do with this guy. I just want to take a shower and walk
1: yeah.
3: away.
1: Yeah. Yeah, me too. You know, on the other hand, I mean, if you look at the grand calculus, people he's helped or fed versus people he's killed, I mean, he's fed billions of people. I don't know that you could entirely call him bad. I might even tilt towards saying he's a little good, to be honest.
3: You wouldn't, though, would you really? Would you really think that this guy's a good guy?
1: Honestly, yeah.
3: Just because of a mathematical summing up?
1: We're talking billions of people.
3: He's standing there on the front, pushing the gas into the lungs of other human beings. Now, admittedly, it's a war, but still. Then he goes and, you know, and celebrates that, and then walks away from his child and his wife dead in the garden and says, more of that, please.
1: Well, there's something distasteful about the fact that he was too into it. But like, I do think on some level you have to divorce the man from his deeds, and you got to ask, is the world better with him or without him? I think you got to answer it with him, right?
3: Well,
1: should we keep going with the story?
3: Yeah.
1: All right.
3: So, Sam, what happened to this guy after World War One?
6: He actually was very humiliated that Germany had lost, and especially humiliated over the fact that they had to pay enormous war reparations to other countries. So he decided he was going to invent a process to pay for these reparations by himself. And what he decided to do is go into the ocean, into seawater, which contains very small levels of gold, but, you know, over the entire ocean, there's a lot of gold dissolved into the sea.
24: And he spends 5 years in a futile effort to distill gold from the ocean's waters.
1: Sounds insane. On the other hand, if anyone could do it...
9: He was trying to repeat this master stroke.
3: Needless to say,
24: he fails.
9: It was actually a crushing blow for him.
1: And then things really take a turn.
9: 1933 comes, and Hitler takes over. And one of the first acts that the Nazis do is to
3: basically issue an order
9: that says there shall be no Jews in the civil service.
1: Now, Haber was Jewish, but because he'd served in World War I,
9: he technically would be exempt.
1: But 75% of the people who worked for him at the Institute, they were Jewish.
9: And they would have to be dismissed.
1: So he decides to take a stand.
9: And says, this is intolerable, I'm going to resign.
24: He says that he's always been hiring people based on how smart they are and not who their grandparents were.
1: So he sends a letter to the Ministry of Education resigning, and he leaves Germany, telling a friend he felt like he'd lost his homeland.
9: And then he starts this period of roaming. He eventually goes to England.
1: But in a famous incident, one of England's leading scientists refuses to shake his hand.
9: And he is basically homeless at this point. You know, he's a man adrift.
1: Meanwhile,
9: his health is failing. In 1934, he takes a trip to Switzerland to a sanatorium.
1: But before he can get there,
9: his heart fails and he dies.
3: Now, there's a footnote to this that is very strange. I got a little... My dorsal hairs stood up when I read the end of this.
9: Right. So during World War I, Haber's Institute had developed a formulation of insect-killing gas called Zyklon.
3: Zyklon A.
1: Which was originally just a pesticide.
24: And once again, another nitrogen compound.
2: It was developed in his institute. He knew about it.
3: In fact, his chemist had given this particular pesticide a smell. It was a warning smell. So that people didn't inadvertently breathe it in and get sick.
9: But after the Nazis take over...
1: This is after he died.
9: They reach back to the shelf and they find this Zyklon stuff. And they ask for it to be reformulated to take out the warning smell. And it becomes Zyklon B, the killing gas of the concentration camps.
3: Did members of Haber's family die in the concentration camps?
9: Yeah, members of his extended family did. Certainly friends of his did.
2: There's something deeply, deeply wounding, distressing, upsetting at the thought that he had anything to do with Zyklon B. But he did. The use of it, he couldn't have imagined.

0: So, how do you feel about him now? Because, I don't know, I can't help but feel bad for the guy. Despite the chlorine gas, like, he didn't intend for that to happen. He could have never imagined that.
1: No, but there's part of me that says, you know, here's a guy who just wanted to do everything better than it had ever been done before, whether it was feeding or killing.
0: And he does.
1: And he does. But he does it with a kind of amoral athleticism. You know, he does it without humility, without a lot of doubt. And, you know, it's a craft, but it's a craft with consequences. And to approach it with kind of crazy joy, I don't know. I would rather have scientists who carry doubt with them as they proceed.
0: I agree with that. Maybe it's all about doubt in the end.
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7: My name is Carson Elmore. I'm from Huntsville, Alabama. I had a 2004 Mitsubishi that breathed its last breath last year, and with the help of my parents, we donated it to WLRH, which is real full circle for me since I first started listening to the radio station in the car, so I'm glad I could put my poor Mitsubishi out of its misery in support of WLRH.
0: Hey, I'm Jad Abumrad.
1: I'm Robert Krulwich.
0: This is Radio Lab, and today we're talking about...
1: Well, we're trying to think about what goes on in the mind of a bad person.
0: Yeah, and we didn't really come to any kind of agreement with the Hobbit.
1: He didn't leave books or diaries and say, like, what were you thinking? So in this last section, we're going to try to get close to a very bad man.
0: And then we could ask.
1: And then the question really to wonder about is, what difference would that make?
0: Yeah.
1: But we should warn you ahead of time. This next section of the program has some references which are extremely graphic, not to everybody's taste. So if you have kids in the room, maybe this is a time to tell them to go brush their teeth or something.
8: Yeah, yeah.
1: It comes to us from our reporter, Aaron Scott.
9: Aaron?
10: Yes.
9: Jeff Jensen.
0: All right, so who is this guy we're hearing?
8: This is Jeff Jensen, and he's a reporter in L.A., and he wrote this graphic novel that I read about one of the most prolific serial killers in U.S. history.
11: Gary Leon Ridgway.
8: The Green River Killer.
11: The first victims of the Green River Killer were found in the summer of 1982.
12: The Green River murders terrorized Seattle in the 1980s.
13: In Seattle today, a man called the Green River Killer.
8: Ridgway murdered at least 49 women.
14: The so-called Green River Killer.
8: But it's suspected that it could be upwards of 75.
14: Wow.
13: Making him the most prolific serial killer in American history.
8: He buried them or left their bodies in these little clumps in the woods.
15: The killer seemed to have placed the bodies as if they were mannequins.
11: And in January of 1984, the Green River Task Force was formed. And my father was recruited to the task force.
8: So Jeff wrote this book because his father, Tom Jensen, was one of the lead detectives tracking Gary Ridgway. He ultimately spent 17 years searching for this man.
11: In December of 2001, my father and his colleagues make the arrest.
12: DNA testing matched him to the crimes.
11: They arrest Gary Leon Ridgway, and on June 13, 2003, Gary was secretly taken out of his jail cell and brought to a sort of very nondescript concrete office building. And
8: over the next 6 months,
11: from June to early December,
8: it was Tom's job to get Gary to open up
11: and give up the few details that they really needed to link him certifiably to all these crimes.
16: Today's date is June 17th, year 2003. The time now is 08:36 hours.
8: So every day they would bring him into this conference room.
9: This is a continuation of an interview with Gary Leon Ridgway.
8: And interrogate him.
10: Yeah, why don't you just, what have you remembered since we last talked yesterday?
16: I got those all after night, mostly. Most of some, but I remember picking her up at...
8: It immediately became apparent that there was going to be difficulties.
16: As far as I know, I don't know if I did or not.
8: He would deny things, he would obscure, he would dance around things.
11: He didn't really want a cop to everything that he did.
9: I gotta tell you, I'm not totally comfortable that you're providing all the information.
8: Especially when it came to one particular fact.
11: What my father and his colleagues know is that something was done to these bodies, many of them, after they were murdered.
0: Is he saying what I think he's saying?
11: Yeah. Necrophilia. Gary is dancing around this topic. Gary had denied this to his own lawyers. So my father and the other interviewer in that room that morning, Detective John Mattson, they start using a line of a tact of interviewing him that was very...
10: It's okay if you did.
11: Stunningly, shockingly empathetic.
10: Nothing to be ashamed of. Mm-hmm. Thousands of people have done it before you. You're not the first one.
11: You know, you're not the first person that's ever done this.
10: You're not going to be the last one.
11: You won't be the last?
10: That's one of the things that we need to know.
11: The father's trying to, like, reach out to him.
10: Okay. I know it was more than an urge.
11: It's okay to admit this. You need to admit this.
10: Okay. It's all right. But we've got to know that. That's one of the things we have to know. And that's why it's okay to let it out.
11: And he does.
16: Yes, I did lie about that. But that's when I was, I went back one time before, and I, I gotta give it out. I can't keep holding it.
10: No, it's building up.
11: This was a major breakthrough.
0: So he ends up admitting it.
8: In graphic detail.
11: And it gets even more disturbing for my father as the conversation suddenly pivots to another victim.
16: Other than one that was real close to me.
11: By the name of Carol Christensen.
16: Christensen, I dated her several times before, two times before.
11: He brings her up as an example of a woman that he actually had strong feelings for.
10: You liked this girl.
16: Yeah, I liked her.
9: She was good to you.
16: She was good to me.
11: And as it happens, my father has very vivid memories of investigating the Carol Christensen murder, speaking with Carol's mom, Carol's little daughter.
16: Killed her. She was, I knew she had a daughter.
11: And so
16: in the last one,
11: Gary starts going through this narrative of what he did to Carol.
16: The last time she was in a hurry.
11: She, like, was allegedly in a rush.
16: And she didn't.
11: And, like, it kind of, like, hurt his feelings.
16: Wasn't satisfying me. It made me mad because she was in very much in a hurry. She had something else on her mind. And I, you know, killed her.
10: What'd you kill her?
16: I choked her. With my arm. And the way I killed her, I cared for her because I dated her before, but this didn't turn out right.
11: Up until that point, Gary refused to say that from the minute I picked these women up, I wanted to kill them. He claimed they were in the middle of a sex act. He would get distracted. Something would happen. He just kind of went crazy. He had snapped. And almost like blaming the victims. And my father wasn't buying it.
10: Let's back up a little bit.
11: The fact that he kept on doing it over and over and over again was like, come on.
10: You've been through this a lot of times before, and she's already told you she's in a hurry.
11: You knew what was going to happen.
10: You've done this how many times before? 10, 15, 20 times. You know what's going to happen if she pisses you off. Mm-hmm. And you like her. You're telling us all this.
16: Yes.
10: Yet you go into this anyway, knowing full well that it could end up in her death. Yeah.
11: And Gary just says,
16: yes,
11: that is true. When I picked them up, I was going to kill them. Finally acknowledging, yeah, that's true. There's a pause, and my father just says,
10: why?
11: Why? Why did you do this?
10: Did you need to kill
11: And that was a question that had haunted my father for decades.
10: Why?
11: In that one simple why that he asked Gary, there was a lot of questions he was asking. Why did you inflict all this suffering on them, on us? Why did you take these women off the streets and want to destroy them?
10: Why?
11: Why? And the answer is unsatisfying.
16: Yes, I did need to kill. I needed to kill her because of that.
0: Wait, what?
8: I just needed to kill because of that. And then he just trails off.
0: I need to kill because of that. That's it?
8: Yeah.
11: You know, I just wanted to kill him. I just needed to kill them. In that moment, my father, he stands up and he says,
10: "Touched me.
11: You've touched me, Gary.
10: You've touched me. Let me take a break."
9: Okay, we're going off tape now. It's 09:24 hours on June 17th, year 2003.
11: He walked out of the room and just started weeping.
8: They spent the next 6 months interrogating him. They brought in psychiatrists and forensic psychologists to try to get an answer. Gary says, "I needed to kill," and they go, "Why?" And he says, "Because of the rage." And, "Well, why the rage?" And, "Because women have stepped on me all my life." "Well, why can't you deal with it in a normal way?" Each answer just begs another why. And even though in the end they got him to confess to these 49 murders, they never really get any closer to an answer than this first one.
11: That afternoon, he gets in his car, goes home. He finds my mom on the deck. He sits down next to her. She says, "What happened today?" And my dad said, "I don't want to talk about it." And to this day, they have not talked about that day. And he hasn't talked about it with anyone until I interviewed him for the book.
8: And why is it so important, do you think, to understand the why behind such an evil act?
11: Well, the thing that haunts me about the why question is that I'm reminded of like one of the oldest stories in the Bible, which is the story of Job. The story of Job is that one day God and Satan are having a conversation and they're saying, "Have you checked out Job? You know, I'm really proud of Job. He believes in me and he trusts me so much and he has such great faith in me." And Satan is like, I bet I can change his mind. And so Satan basically systematically destroys Job's life, takes away his wife, his children, all his material possessions. What follows is this ongoing conversation between Job and his friends about why does this happen? Why does God allow this to happen? Only then does God speak up and kind of say, like, "You're going to question me? Like, you know, who are you?" My point is, sometimes when we ask the why in the face of profound evil, I kind of wonder if what we're doing is that we're daring God to show himself. And I think what we want out of the why is meaning, meaning to life, to reveal itself in a way that restores order and gives us hope that all of this isn't just meaningless chaos.
1: Jeff Jensen's book is The Green River Killer, a true detective story. It's a graphic or an illustrated novel.
0: Thanks also to reporter Aaron Scott for that story.
1: This is Radiolab.
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17: Coming up after the news, the science show inspired by the news, which this week has been full of tributes to Sir David Attenborough, who has reached his 100th birthday this Friday. Taking our inspiration from the great man, Unexpected Elements ponders what it takes to get to a century, with a Swiss ageing study that has looked at just that. We also look enviously over the species barrier to a jellyfish whose response to stress is to become a kid again. Lessons for us all? And we find out what it's like to spend months at sea living on Sir David Attenborough. The polar research vessel, obviously, not the man. We mix that in with tales from listeners and broadcasters who've worked with him and stir in choice cuts from the latest research in climate science, plus how to conserve the rarest flowering plants on the planet. That's Unexpected Elements, coming up shortly.
18: In France. 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
19: BBC News with Roisin Hasty. Iran has said its armed forces are ready to respond to any renewed aggression after President Trump stated the current ceasefire was on life support. The parliamentary speaker, Mohammad Ghalibaf, said Iran was prepared for all eventualities. Our international editor is Jeremy Bowen.
20: Donald Trump always says that he's got all the cards. I think the reality is he hasn't. Iran has got quite a few cards of its own. And its response to this back and forth on possible ceasefire is informed by the fact that they believe they have a strong position. In fact, they describe their proposals as responsible and generous. Essentially, Iran wants no return to the status quo. That means, among other things, it wants its control of the Strait of Hormuz. They want to continue to have that chokehold or potential chokehold over the world economy. They've discovered that this is a really potent weapon.
19: Reports in the US media suggest Iran has been parking some of its military aircraft in Pakistan to shield them from future American airstrikes. CBS News said the move came even as Pakistan acted as a mediator in peace negotiations with Washington. A senior Pakistani official has rejected the claims. Britain's Prime Minister Keir Starmer is facing increasing calls to resign following last week's disastrous local election results. The BBC understands his cabinet is split over whether Sir Keir should set out a timetable for his departure. More than 70 members of Parliament from the governing Labour Party have also spoken out. Chris Mason reports.
21: The UK has had four prime ministers in the last 4 years, and now another stands on the brink. His party in open revolt, his own cabinet split on whether he should go. He and his supporters have been resolute in their view that it would be insane, as one put it to me, to plunge the party, the government, the country into a lengthy, noisy leadership contest of uncertain outcome. But the remorseless logic of growing demands for his departure from his own MPs means Sir Keir Starmer confronts the most awkward and painful of days.
19: South Africa's President Cyril Ramaphosa has insisted he won't resign after a court revived impeachment proceedings against him over a corruption scandal. In an address to the nation, he said he would legally challenge a report that found preliminary evidence of misconduct.
22: The complaints against me are based on hearsay allegations. No evidence, let alone sufficient evidence, has been presented to prove that I committed any violation, let alone a serious violation of the Constitution or the law, or serious misconduct as set out in the Constitution.
19: The case began when thieves stole bundles of cash stuffed into a sofa on Mr. Ramaphosa's ranch in 2020. World News from the BBC. The cruise ship hit by a hantavirus outbreak has left the Spanish island of Tenerife after the last passengers were evacuated. It's now heading to the Netherlands with a small crew. A Spanish passenger is the latest person to test positive. Israel has reacted angrily to an agreement by European Union foreign ministers to impose new sanctions on Israeli settlers who've committed violence against Palestinians in the occupied West Bank. The office of the Israeli Prime Minister Benjamin Netanyahu said the move had exposed EU's moral bankruptcy. The far-right National Security Minister Itamar Ben-Gvir called the EU anti-Semitic. The EU's foreign policy chief Kaya Kallas said extremism and violence carried consequences. Venezuela's acting president says her country has never considered becoming the 51st US state, as suggested by President Trump. Dulcy Rodriguez told reporters that joining the US had never been contemplated, as Venezuelans loved their independence and the heroes who fought for it. Mr. Trump has raised that prospect since American forces deposed the previous president, Nicolas Maduro, in January. Researchers in Britain have found that taking part in regular arts and cultural activities such as visiting museums may slow the pace of ageing. Panab Ghosh reports.
2: The effect on the pace of ageing of taking part in cultural activities appears comparable to exercise. Those engaging at least weekly age up to 4% more slowly by a particular biological measure than infrequent...
19: Ghosh reports.
2: The effect on the pace of ageing of taking part in cultural activities appears comparable to exercise. Those engaging at least weekly age up to 4% more slowly by a particular biological measure than infrequent participants, even taking other factors into account.

0: BBC News.
1: In Wales, the country where this show is recorded, in 2004, only 15 out of 100,000 people made it to their 100th birthday. By 2024, that had almost doubled, 26 centenarians per 100,000 people. Scientists say that this can be explained by improved living conditions, better nutrition, and a general improvement in public health. In fact, if you want to feel good about the age we live in now, why not take a moment to admire those advances in medicine? Better ways of detecting disease, better treatments. We have vaccines that stopped millions from being picked off by TB, measles, polio, flu, and thank you, antibiotics. We've also learned about the foods that spike your cholesterol and that smoking kills. There are, of course, always outliers. My great aunt, for instance, smoked for most of her first century, and her 100th birthday card was a picture of her holding up a packet of cigarettes with the warning on it that smokers die younger. I'd like to think she would have made it to 200 as a non-smoker. I'm Marnie Chesterton. From the BBC World Service, this is Unexpected Elements.

0: plans to get this literal party started. More on that later. I have what every party needs. A couple of reliably brilliant science journalists. In Mumbai, India, we have Chavi Sachdev. Hello, Chavi.
1: Hello, Kolata.
0: And in Helsinki, Finland, Tristan Artone.
2: Hande, ande, babon, terve, and hello.
0: So, this is Unexpected Elements. It's the science programme inspired by the news. And for any new listeners out there, what we do is we take a headline, we use that as a springboard to jump off into loads of intriguing science stories. You can expect expert interviews, we've got listeners' questions, a bit of archive audio, and hopefully we'll learn something along the way. Now, I've mentioned centenarians, and here in the UK, there is one birthday celebration you cannot escape this week, especially if you consume any BBC content. But hopefully, it should resonate with listeners around the globe. Take a listen to this.
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9: Changed the way we thought about nature.
8: He was the first person to show British audiences some of these places and these animals.
3: Wishing a very happy birthday to Sir David Attenborough.
10: Boo!
0: Yes, wildlife broadcaster Sir David Attenborough is turning 100 years old this week. This is a man who brought us 70 years of groundbreaking television, and I'm not just talking about the stunning natural history programmes. Sir David was also in charge of programming at a point where he could put the iconic comedy Monty Python's Flying Circus on air. And I think, as we've talked about before in this show, he's also responsible for giving the UK its first colour TV programming. But mainly, this is a man who has brought us the secrets and extraordinary lives of the other species that share this planet. So let's use this show to throw him some sort of 100th birthday.
2: Hooray! Does anybody know how David Attenborough has managed to live to be 100 years old?
0: I'm going to say impressive genetics or maybe not doing cartwheels on clifftops.
1: Is it his diet and exercise? I'm pretty sure. I saw somewhere that he eats very little red meat now.
2: Well, all of these suggestions, genes, diet, exercise, not behaving too stupidly, these are important. But a Swiss study has found that proteins may also play a pretty important role.
0: Okay, proteins we might know from our diet as the stuff that we get from fish and meat and eggs and beans. They're also, when they're in the body, the type of molecule that does all sorts of things, from building tissues to making hormones and enzymes that regulate our metabolism.
2: Right. And so Swiss researchers wanted to figure out how centenarians fend off metabolic dysfunction and oxidative stress, which can lead to accelerated aging. And what is oxidative stress, you ask? Allow me to explain. One of the metaphors I stumbled on is that if you think of your cells in your body kind of like a car engine, then

0: You can imagine your cells using oxygen to produce energy. And as a part of that energy production, they create a kind of chemical exhaust, which is made up of highly unstable molecules known as free radicals. So as you age, those car engines start to break down and essentially leak an excessive and harmful amount of that chemical exhaust.
1: But doesn't your body produce antioxidants that clean up the free radicals or that exhaust before it causes trouble in the body?
0: Yes, but as you age, you don't produce enough antioxidants to clean up. So oxidative stress is the state your body enters when there are too many of these damaging free radicals, and that stress then becomes involved in a number of age-related conditions.
1: Now, the usual cliche is my body is a temple, but I'm really drawn to this idea that we need to think of our body as some sort of car, because I've previously made a doc about obesity, and someone had a really nice car analogy for the stresses it puts on you. And they said it's like you've got a roof rack that's overloaded, and your car's going to be fine at first, but it actually puts a lot of extra stress on the axles and things.
0: Yeah, I could see that.
1: What car are we all being?
2: I'm definitely some sort of a secondhand car. I need to go to the body shop. I want spares.
0: Are we the car that we want to be or the car that we actually are? Or?
1: I mean, this is radio, so I can be an Aston Martin and no one's going to see that I'm actually a VW camper van. So it's fine. Back to the study, the Swiss 100 study. What did they find and where do the proteins come into this?
0: So the scientists from the University of Geneva and Lausanne analyzed the blood of people 100 years or older and compared it with people in their 80s and much younger volunteers aged between 30 and 60. When they checked the blood work, they were able to profile 37 specific proteins in the centenarians, which were much closer to those of the 30 to 60-year-olds instead of the octogenarians, particularly those markers linked to lower oxidative stress. So the finding essentially suggests that key aging mechanisms are significantly slowed down in these 100-year-olds.
1: Okay, so it's not just people reaching 100 being lucky. There's actually something in their biology that's helping them.
0: Yeah, I mean, it's definitely true that the population has like won the genetic lottery, but the researchers point out that genetics only account for 25% of their longevity. So as mentioned earlier, diet, weight, physical activity, these all play like a huge part. But what I found most interesting is that strong social ties are really fundamental to aging. So many of these elders like experience shrinking social networks as they outlived friends and family and siblings and spouses. But researchers found that it wasn't the quantity of social connections that mattered most. It was the quality of those relationships. I think what really struck me when looking through the research associated with this study, long life isn't just about genetics and exercise. It's care and love. And you're sort of living to live, not just to stay alive.
2: People are really obsessed with longevity right now, though. I was reading an article about how people who live healthily when they're older have lived healthily all their lives. But do you have any guesses? What animal could help us live longer?
0: A turtle. They live a long time.
2: They do. They really, really do. Marnie?
1: Yeah, but it could help us live longer. I'm going to go dog because people who have dogs have to walk them. And so you get the exercise and it helps you live longer.
2: Both of you get extra points for being very creative and actually relevant. But the answer is in the name. It's called the immortal jellyfish. Drum roll. Have you guys ever seen one?
1: No.
0: I can't say that I have.
2: All right. Well, let me introduce you to it. So its Latin name is Turritopsis dornae. It's rather tiny. It's about the size of your pinky fingernail. It's really quite lovely. And the deal is they don't die.
1: Wow.
2: Instead, adult jellyfish can return to their juvenile state if they get stressed out.
1: Can you imagine if the human response to stress was turning into a 9-year-old? But these jellyfish, they rejuvenate, does this mean that they just don't actually ever die?
2: So they can die from disease or injury, but they don't die of old age. First, let me zoom out though and explain the life cycle of a jellyfish in general. Jellyfish have a pretty complex life cycle, and it includes both a sexual stage and an asexual stage. And in the adult, which is the sexual stage, the body is called a medusa, and it produces gametes, which are the egg and the sperm. And the eggs, which are fertilized by the sperm, develop into something called a planula, which is like its larval form. And these basically drop onto the ocean bed, attached to a rock or the seafloor, and then develop into a polyp. And polyps, they reproduce asexually by budding off immature medusas, which later develop into adult medusas. One scientist said it would be like if a butterfly was sitting on a leaf and then turned into a caterpillar.
1: Maybe I should add that the medusa phase is the free-swimming version of a jellyfish. So that's probably what people are thinking about when we think jellyfish.
2: Exactly. Now, if you search scientific journals, there is suddenly a ton of papers who are trying to understand the biology of all this because longevity is now such a catchphrase. So one I found interesting is from 2025, where Colombian researchers tried to figure out the underlying genetic and molecular pathways that allow the jellyfish to transform its specialized adult cells back into juvenile cells. So they want to figure out the specific markers of regeneration and maybe find parallels or absences in human biology.
0: So what have they found so far? Could like humans unlock their inner jellyfish and live forever?
2: Well, they found that we humans do not have what the jellyfish have. But they did identify a complex molecular blueprint consisting of several interconnected genetic strategies. And they were building on earlier research published a few years ago. 2022 Spanish scientists compared the genome of the immortal jellyfish with its relative Turritopsis rubra, which cannot rejuvenate as effectively. And they found that this immortal version had specific variants in over 1,000 genes. So for instance, they have extra copies of genes involved in DNA repair. And another thing they found is that the immortal jellyfish maintains high cell plasticity. So a nerve cell could become a hair cell if they had hair. A better understanding of its biology could help with ways to enhance human tissue regeneration and come up with more efficient treatments for all the chronic diseases that are associated with getting older.
1: Sorry, you've just put the image of a hairy jellyfish in my head. So I'm now wondering, I think Tristan is too, whether they've got the genes to make
0: hair. And what would the haircut look like?
1: Yeah, exactly.
0: I'm imagining sort of like a Beatles bowl cut kind of a thing.
1: Yes, ditto. Thank you, Chavi. That was fascinating. Listeners, do you want to live forever? Please do tell us what your immortality project would be. Email unexpected@bbc.co.uk or you can WhatsApp us +44 330 678 3080. Still to come, Sir David Attenborough, but not as you normally hear him. Intrigued? Find out more after this.
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1: You're listening to Unexpected Elements from the BBC World Service. This programme is a celebration of 100 years of Sir David Attenborough. So we thought it would be fun to speak to someone who lives on Sir David Attenborough. The research ship, of course. I'm pleased to welcome marine ecologist Nadine Johnston of the British Antarctic Survey. Hello, Nadine.
5: Hello, Manny.
9: Tell me about Sir David Attenborough, the boat. What is this boat for?
5: It's all set up for polar research, so she can go down to the Antarctic into the sea ice and crush its way through, and she can go up to the Arctic, but she can also operate in any other oceans as well. It's got an amazing amount of well-equipped and spacious laboratories. I think we have about 12 laboratories on board. So we can get on board our physicists, our biogeochemists, and our biologists and gather data in a way that we haven't been able to do before.
9: Now, you've come off Sir David Attenborough in order to talk to us because it's 5 o'clock in the morning and you don't want to wake your colleagues up. But where is the ship right now?
5: So we're down in South Georgia, the island of South Georgia, which is in the subantarctic. And it's an incredible island. It's a really biologically rich area of the Southern Ocean. You have some of the largest colonies of penguins, of seals. We have a huge concentration of whales in the water. And we also have a huge population of what we call zooplankton. So these are small free-floating animals in the ocean. I think most people will probably be familiar with one of the most iconic, which is Antarctic krill. It's a very special place for me personally to be able to work as a marine ecologist and see all of this biology on our doorstep.
9: And you're not just seeing all of this biology, you are studying all of this biology and the physics and the chemistry, right? This is a huge project. Tell me about that.
5: Yes, we're part of a really special project called Biopol. It's a 5-year program. So we've pulled all of our expertise to understand, try and understand one of Earth system science's most complex questions, and that is how the polar oceans, both in the Arctic and the Antarctic, export nutrients and carbon, which support global ocean primary productivity. So underpinning all of that marine life that lives in the ocean, fisheries, and also helps, importantly, to regulate our climate.
9: And what makes you think that the polar oceans are important for that?
5: We know that in the mid-latitudes around the tropics, those oceans are quite nutrient poor. But if we look at the oceans in the Arctic and the Antarctic, they're actually, in most of the areas, quite full of nutrients. That made us think, okay, where are these nutrient sources coming from and how are they actually getting to those mid-latitudes? So Biopol has been mostly about trying to pinpoint, to track and trace what are those key sources of nutrients in the polar regions. So we've been looking at sources from glaciers, from rivers and from land, and also from upwelling processes that happen in both of those oceans, and also from the sea ice. And then we have this global ocean circulation system, and then that travels around the rest of the world, kind of popping up a bit, if you like, in the equator, and then back up to the poles again. So there's this conveyor that's able to take those nutrients all the way around the globe.
9: To me, you're painting a picture of the poles being this kind of the fridge of the oceans, the place where all the food comes from.
5: Exactly right.
9: So that's the overview. What are the holes in the data that you're looking to fill?
5: One of the processes that we're really interested in is the way in which zooplankton are able to take carbon down to depth. So we have some really nice data from the Arctic that there are a particular species, a group of animals called copepods, which have in the polar regions, have a really nifty way of dealing with that wintertime dilemma of no food in the water column and predators around. So they feed really happily on phytoplankton, those marine microscopic plants, in the summertime. And then they take all of the carbon that's bound up within the phytoplankton from their photosynthesis and turn that into a carbon-rich fat sac in their body. And if we imagine that the biomass of these copepods worldwide is about 10 times that of the human biomass.
9: Wow.
5: And then as the autumn progresses, they go down to depths of 1,000, 1,500 meters and hang out in the water column away from their predators, where they're respiring and they're releasing that carbon that they've stored in their fat stores into the ocean. So what we're trying to understand is how many of these copepods are there, where are they distributed, and how much carbon are they capable of taking to depth. We have data for the Arctic on these species, but we have absolutely nothing, no information on them in the Antarctic. And already we think that for the Arctic alone, that this process of taking carbon down to depth, or sequestration as it's called, could be in the order of 2 to 3 times that of the Amazon.
9: Those are stonking numbers, given that the Amazon's, you know, known as the lungs of the world, and, you know, there's all of the stuff about them breathing in the carbon dioxide. So actually more is going on at the Antarctic, you think?
5: Yes.
9: So you're getting a picture, a snapshot of the underwater world that just most people will never see. I'm wondering about what you see on the surface. Have you seen any of those huge icebergs that have been breaking off?
5: Wow. Yeah, we have been incredibly lucky. We've seen not one, not two, but 3 icebergs. And they are vast. I think the first one that we saw was about 76 kilometers long and about 45 kilometers wide. And then in our next cruise, we came across A23A. When you're on the ship, as far as the eye can see, left and right is just a wall of ice.
9: That sounds incredible. Also kind of a bit scary, because it's kilometers of ice coming towards you, right?
5: Yeah, it is scary. And there is a minimum distance that you have to keep away from that iceberg, because if anything falls off, you've got a tsunami that can come towards you, or the ice can come back up and hit the ship. I think it was a really surreal moment the first time that we came across the A23, because there we were standing on the Sir David Attenborough ship with this iconic, amazing person embodied in the ship. And by the way, he also appears on the tannoy of the ship.
9: Does he? That's great.
5: Sometimes you'll hear his voice say, warning, there'll be a fire drill. It's quite surreal.
9: And you're like, oh, it's fine. It's David. It's very calming.
5: It's amazing. But as we were standing on the ship looking at this iceberg, it was this surreal moment of, here we are on this ship with this iconic person standing at this most amazing view, and a pod of orcas just appeared, and they were swimming in front of the iceberg. And the iceberg has these beautiful cave systems in front of them, and then you have these gorgeous black and white glistening bodies just bobbing around, playing in the waves. Yeah, really surreal.
9: I feel like I'm talking to someone who really loves her job, which is great. Thank you so much.
5: Thank you for having me, Marnie. It's been an absolute pleasure.
1: So, inspired by Sir David Attenborough, we've discovered why some people get to blow out the candles on their 100th birthday cake. We've found out about a jellyfish that never gets old, and we've just heard about what it's like to live on Sir David Attenborough. Still to come on the show, we'll be unwrapping the science behind landslide prediction. We'll be finding out about the speed of sight, and I'll be discovering what new research on edge species has to do with Sir David. Stay with us.

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6: This is Unexpected Elements from the BBC World Service. I'm Marnie Chesterton in Cardiff in the UK, and this week I'm joined by...
7: Chavi Sachdev in Mumbai, India.
6: And...
8: Tristan Artone in Helsinki, Finland.
6: This week we are mainly marvelling at David Attenborough's 100th birthday. Happy birthday, Sir David. But in this show, we always make space for a story that might have received fewer headlines than the birthday of Britain's, I'd say, favourite person.
7: I think it might be.
6: Chavi, you are up this week. What have you got? So this is under the radar, story that hasn't got the headlines. And as you may know, I will give you a totally arbitrary bonus, extra big piece of birthday cake if you can link it to David Attenborough.
7: So I can link it actually to the fact that it's under the radar, not really to Sir David, unfortunately, because everything I can come up with 100 is like dire and depressing. So I'm not even going to try. I was in Nepal late last month, and I was going to do a story on an early warning system that alerts people to landslides.
6: Okay. And landslides are pretty common in Nepal, right?
7: Mm-hmm. Yes, absolutely.
6: Is that because of steep terrain and heavy rains?
7: That's exactly it, Marnie. So every year, somewhere between 40 to 200 lives are lost because of landslides. And there's also cattle and structures, infrastructure. When I was traveling, I saw so many roads that had been reinforced because there'd been a landslide, or there were places where it was evident that there had been a landslide and it was still not really cleaned up from last year's monsoon. And in 2015 was the big one that everybody talks about. It was caused by a 7.8 magnitude earthquake, and 250 people died. And it's a very, very big deal. Landslides are very important all over the world, but in Nepal, an early warning system could potentially save a lot of lives.
6: And when you say early, how early are you talking?
7: So I don't have that answer in hours, but in terms of notice, it's been enough that in many cases, people could even relocate their larger livestock and move them as well as the humans to a designated safe spot. Scientists at Tribhuvan University in Kathmandu started looking into it directly after the 2015 earthquake. And in 2018, they came up with a very local adaptation to landslide warning systems that are used elsewhere. And what they did is they basically melded together a bunch of different instruments and sensors, including an extensometer, which is something that records displacement and movement of the ground, plus a rainfall gauge and a vibration sensor and a soil moisture sensor and GPS. So all of these together put their inputs into a microcontroller, which acts like the system's brain. And then it's all wired to a threshold, which when it's crossed...
6: sets off some sort of alarm.
7: Exactly. A loud siren goes off. And in some places, an SMS appears on your phone. But there are three problems. One big one is that the sirens are not being maintained because funds have been diverted to other projects that are even more urgent. And then there is some early warning, but often it's not early enough. So things can change in a minute, right? If there's a cloud burst. And then even more concerning, there's new research published by the University of Melbourne scientists in Australia who found that the safe zones where people are evacuated to are sometimes on even more dangerous fault lines or terrain than the places that they are monitoring and need to be evacuated.
8: And how did they figure that out?
7: By accident, actually. So the University of Melbourne researchers got access to data from a European satellite. And this one bounces radar off the ground, and it can map the terrain in really fine detail. The satellite, which is called Sentinel-1, just happened to fly over this part of Nepal in just the right way, and the images that it mapped happened to reach the lead scientist, mathematician Antoinette Tordesillas, and she was able to run AI through this data. And then she was able to tell the mayor the bad news, which is that the place everybody was being evacuated to, the designated safe spot, was actually not safe at all. But there was also good news, because with this mapping, she was able to tell them that the high school was actually safe and they could change the place that people would be relocated to. And she was able to do this because they looked at the physics of how the slopes fail, along with all this amazing satellite data.
6: So what now?
7: So right now, the Australian team is collaborating with the same Nepal team that had deployed the earlier warning system with local modifications for the terrain. So they're using all of the on-ground sensors, as well as this new set of data from the satellites. And then they're overlaying all of it to make predictions on how much the slopes are changing on things like the fault lines. And then the pilot study will finish when the monsoons are over, and they'll be able to find out how many lives they've saved. The previous system has actually saved more than 400 lives since it was deployed, because they've been able to move people out of what were then really massive landslides. So they're hoping that during the monsoon this year, they'll be able to do even better.
6: Thank you, Chavi, for a story that definitely was under the radar, Nepal's landslide early warning system. Good to hear that it's saved some lives already. And just a reminder to listeners that this is a David Attenborough-themed episode of Unexpected Elements, and you can email us on unexpected@bbc.co.uk, and our WhatsApp number is +44 330 678 3080. Or you can write to us. I love a postcard. And fun inside science fact. Did you know that if you want to get hold of David Attenborough, you can't email him? You have to send him an actual mailed letter. And I have multiple colleagues who were like, oh, what do we do? What do we do? Panic, panic. How do we write a letter? And they've got responses from him, and they absolutely treasure their responses. So
7: that totally clocks.
6: Yeah, spreading joy. If that appeal to the written word has moved you to write to us, our address is Unexpected Elements, BBC World Service, Cardiff, CF10 4GA in the UK. Of course, we love reading all of your emails and messages on this programme. And last week, we asked if you had any stories or anecdotes about Sir David. And we also reached out to some people in the extensive BBC network for their stories. To start things off, we have a voice note from Helen Scales, a marine biologist, broadcaster and author.
9: A few years ago, I wrote a book about the Royal Institution Christmas lectures, in particular the ones about the natural world. So, of course, I had to include the 1973 lectures by David Attenborough. And his series was about the language of animals. So I watched back his lectures, the film, I wrote the book, and I got in touch with David to see if he might be so kind as to write an introduction, and was so thrilled when he said he would. And in fact, the note that he wrote for me is something of a confession. And he says that essentially he tried to back out of doing the lectures. He wrote to the BBC to say he wanted to break his contract. The BBC did eventually persuade him to give the lectures. And if you get a chance to watch them back, you'll see they are really charming. The animals don't always do what he expects. The mice don't respond to the squeaks of their mother. The porcupine won't come out of the box without being lured with a trail of bananas. I think my favourite moment is when David comes out with a ring-tailed lemur in his arms, the lemur called Tammy, and feeds him some grapes while he discusses how lemurs use stinky smells to communicate with each other. Luckily, they don't do that actually in the room, but it's just this really lovely interaction between David and Tammy there in front of the cameras. Yeah, it's really gorgeous.
6: So The reason that Helen told us that he was unsure about doing these lectures is because they're televised live and he was worried about all the animals misbehaving. So, you know, they say never work with children or animals. And the absolute irony of this is that who was the person who made the decision that the annual lectures ought to be broadcast live? Yes, it was Sir David Attenborough back when he was controller of BBC Two.
8: Real editor vibes there.
6: Yeah. Now, we've got another correspondence from Andrew Wilson, who's worked on the sound for wildlife documentaries for, I know, for 40 years, including the iconic David Attenborough series, Blue Planet and Planet Earth.
10: I think we were recording narrations for the original Blue Planet series, and he was coming down from London, where he lives, but he was running a little bit late, and I was just waiting in reception with a cup of tea in my hand, and saw him coming down the road, so I opened the door to let him in. And just as he came through the door, there were a couple of students the other side of the road, a couple of young girls walking up towards the university. And they spotted him and went, "Oh, look, it's David Attenborough," and sort of waved. And, you know, he turned and gave them a smile and a little wave back. And he came through the door and I said, "Why doesn't that ever happen to me?" He looked at me like I was mad and he said, "Well, you've either got it or you haven't." And I thought, yeah, you have got it and I really haven't.
8: Oh. Poor sound guy.
6: Poor sound guy.
7: Always just behind the scenes. But his sound is amazing. Isn't the music just always terrific? It's really, really lovely.
6: So we've had a lovely email from listener John. Tristan, can you read this one?
8: Sure. John writes, "I can recall that about 70 years ago, I was watching, transfixed, an episode of BBC's Zoo Quest, where Sir David was in Komodo Island, Indonesia, searching for the island's infamous dragons. He used a dead goat as bait. I was alone watching the TV and could not ask my parents where he actually was, but I knew that it was somewhere exotic. About 65 years later, I traveled to Komodo Island with my partner and her niece. They were born and brought up in Java, Indonesia. Perhaps Sir David had a much greater subliminal impact upon my life than I could have ever imagined all those years ago."
6: Oh, that is lovely. If anyone is inspired to tell us any more anecdotes, then I've given out the details several times, but thank you to everyone that wrote in, including Randy in Rochester, who gets a special mention because a couple of weeks ago we had a frog-themed episode, and he writes, "You talked about frogs and you asked listeners to send you letters from countries that have frog stamps. Well, I just had to write. I love to write and I have lots of stamps to use up."
7: So, oh, wow. Look. He really used up a lot of stamps. 1, 2, 3, 4, 5, 6.
6: So the stamps on this letter include 2 ornate chorus frogs, a blue spotted salamander and an American kestrel. So full points to Randy. Do keep all of those emails, messages and letters coming in. Next up, do all animals see at the same speed? That's after this.
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6: Our listeners don't just send in their emails and messages, they also send in questions. And being a helpful bunch, we try to find them answers. It's time for Ask the Unexpected.
18: Ask the Unexpected.
6: we have a question from Adam in London on a surprising variation in the natural world.
18: I was recently researching some information on peregrine falcons and was surprised to learn they see at a different speed to us humans. This was a new concept for me. I did not realize there is a speed of sight. My search results online indicated we humans have a range of seeing speed. I wondered if you might be able to provide some light on the speed of sight. Do individuals have a fixed speed, or does it vary? And what induces variance, if so?
6: Thank you for your question, Adam. So is there a frame rate, I guess, to how we see? And why does that vary if it varies? Okay, to answer, we reached out to Dr. Clinton Harlem, who researches the speed of visual perception in humans and animals at Trinity College Dublin. And he began by telling us what exactly the speed of sight is.
19: So speed of sight is basically how much visual information you can process over time. So usually we measure that in sort of frames per second. And that's kind of like how a computer monitor works. So it refreshes at a certain rate and our eyes do the same. So that all has to do with the brain and the neurons and how fast visual information gets sort of sent to the brain and how the brain then acts on that information. And it all has to do with how you live in your environment and how you have to interact with it. If you live in a very dynamic environment and you need to be very maneuverable and very fast, then of course you also need to be able to see very fast.
6: So animals have a frame rate for processing visual information, which is affected by the way each experiences the world. Clinton told us that peregrine falcons can see 2 to 3 times faster than humans because they need to effortlessly track and catch fast-moving prey. Their visual processing goes up to 129 frames per second, while ours sits at around 40 to 60 frames per second. So there is a range to human speed of sight as well, but what causes it?
19: So it does vary, and there are a lot of things that can affect how fast we see. So when you think about all the external factors, they all have to do with what it exactly is that you're looking at. Are you looking at something very far away or close by? Or is there a lot happening in this visual scene that you're looking at, and are all of these things moving or not? But also what color this specific thing is that you're looking at, and whether you're looking at it in bright daylight or in the dark. And then on top of that is all our internal things that are happening as well. So if you're a little bit tired, for instance, then our nervous system tends to get a bit more sluggish, so we see a bit slower. And the same thing happens after you've had a couple of pints. But it also varies quite a bit from person to person. And there are certain diseases, especially things like things that affect the nervous system or brain damage, that can all affect how fast you see. But there's also a lot of variation just in normal, healthy people. And generally, that doesn't really mean much in day-to-day life. So we're still trying to figure out if seeing things at a certain rate actually means you're better at something, for instance, or not. One of the areas where you probably would see a difference is in these very, very elite level things where the selection pressures for the best performance and the best reaction times are really strong.
6: Thank you to Clinton Harlem there, and thank you to Adam for your question. Listeners, if you have any questions and you'd like the Unexpected Elements team to have a stab at answering it, the email address is unexpected@bbc.co.uk, or you can send us a message or a voice note to WhatsApp. It is +44 330 678 3080. So, Sir David Attenborough turning 100 has not gone unnoticed by our colleagues over in news, which is good because that means that we can pick the news peg of David Attenborough's 100th birthday for this entire show. But it does mean that there's quite a lot of Attenborough-related content on the airwaves at the moment. And when I was listening to the radio earlier this week, I caught a discussion of his influence on a group of wildlife documentary makers who'd worked with him. And this was on a BBC World Service programme called Outside Source. So here's wildlife documentary maker Victoria Bromley.
20: David has been a witness in his lifetime to the very quick change to where we've arrived at today. And as I say, he has a very deep understanding of that. But he again, still has this approach of, you know, excitement, of curiosity. He's certainly not somebody who's afraid of new developments. He's very excited by technology and new approaches, and it's something that's also defined his career. He's seen what's possible.
6: And wow, the changes that he must have seen over his century. And that was the big thing that struck me, is what must he have seen? Not just seen, but shared with us, highlighting the life cycles and the threats facing other species that share the planet with us. In wildlife conservation, animals get the lion's share of the attention, pardon the pun. But according to research that's out this week by the Royal Botanic Gardens Kew and the Zoological Society of London, the world's flowering plants are in serious trouble.
0: So this report shows that just over a fifth of the evolutionary history of flowering plants, or angiosperms, is at risk of extinction, and that just under 10,000 species are considered edge species, or species that we should prioritise for conservation.
6: So that is one of the co-authors, Dr. Felix Forrest, who I didn't even notice is a case of nominative determinism until my producer Alice pointed it out. Well done, Alice. So Felix has calculated the genetically distinct plants, the ones called edge, and as he said, a fifth of them around the world are under threat. So why is that a problem?
0: So edge species is a species that has, that represents a lot of evolutionary history that is unique to it. It could be the sole representative of a fairly ancient lineage. But edge species is also a species that is threatened. So it's like edge is two components. So it needs to be a species that is isolated on the tree of life and that is threatened. It's been shown that if we protect a certain proportion of evolutionary history, we've also increased the chances that we're protecting the various features of biodiversity. And among those features are the things that we as humans are using, like for food, for medicine, etc. So by protecting more of that evolutionary history, we increase the chances that we're protecting the plants that we use right now, but also the plant that we could be using in the future. For example, a plant that might have a cure for a particular cancer, or a source of food that could alleviate malnutrition in parts of the world.
6: So there's a lot to lose, but identifying the edge plants gives conservation scientists a list of priorities, what to focus on first.
7: So what exactly is being saved, though, and where?
6: Oh, everywhere. I mean, this is global efforts. So Mozambique, Mexico, Nepal, where you just were, Chavi, Mali, Philippines, India. I did ask Felix for his favourite tree, and it's something that they only just discovered over a decade ago, and it only grows on the top of mountains in the cloud forests of Honduras, and genetically, it's incredibly distinct.
7: That's very cool.
6: I know. Also on the list of edge plants, they've got something called the Titum arum, which is a large, I mean, ridiculous, like 2 meters tall plant that flowers once every 5 years. And when it flowers, it stinks like a corpse. Another one of the edge species is a plant called the Wollemi pine. And it's not only a conservation good news story, which is a rare treat, but it also brings us back to David Attenborough.
0: The Wollemi pine is something that was known only from the fossil record up until the mid-1990s, when it was by chance rediscovered in the Blue Mountains of Australia. So it was a complete surprise to find that species still alive, because it was known only from the fossil record. So there was a big program to try to propagate them and distribute them across the world. And one of the first one that was planted outside Australia was the one that was planted by David Attenborough. And you can still find the specimen. It's a beautiful specimen. It's not too far from the orangery at Kew.
6: And it's doing well.
0: And it's doing very well. Yeah, those trees are very happy in the UK.
6: So there you have it. BBC manager, wildlife presenter, 100-year-old and tree planter. Another string to David Attenborough's bow there. Can I just finish up with another clip from wildlife director Victoria Bromley talking about why Attenborough is such an inspiration?
20: What's so impressive is to think of all of his travels, all of his understanding of not just, you know, natural history, but also how our world has changed in the course of his lifetime. I think a lot of people, having seen the big changes, particularly since the 1950s and the impact that humans have had on our planet, yeah, it despair. But what's very inspiring about David is he probably has seen more of the world than anyone. He has a very comprehensive understanding of the state of the world, and yet he still has hope.
2: That's a good note to end on. So what have we learnt over today's birthday celebrations for Sir David Attenborough? Well, we've learnt that 100-year-olds may have extra special proteins that have helped them reach a great old age. We've learnt about the immortal jellyfish that can turn back into a juvenile. We've learnt about tiny Antarctic plankton that may lock up more carbon than the Amazon. We've heard about Nepal's landslide safe zones that might not actually be that safe. And we've heard why a peregrine's eyesight is just faster and better than ours. Tristan, Chavi, out of all of that lot, any favourite facts from today?
7: I think the speed of sight, it's just something I'd never thought about before.
2: Tristan, any favourite fact from this week's show?
8: It wasn't really a fact, but, you know, Chavi said that jellyfish cells never lock in their identity, and that a nerve cell can become a hair cell. Like that image of the jellyfish with like the bowl cut haircut has been definitely floating around in my head quite a bit. So
2: it's such a good image, like Beatles wigs in the sea floating around. Well, it's time to bring this party to a close, but before I go, I should thank my guests for turning up and being wonderful this week. I should also thank David Attenborough, even though, you know, he didn't come to this particular party, but this is part of, I'd say, a week-long celebration over different bits of the BBC as Sir David Attenborough turns 100. But for now, in Mumbai, India, thank you, Chavi Sachdev.
7: Mahatunan, I'm so happy to be here.
2: And in Helsinki, Finland, thank you, Tristan Artone.
8: Thanks for having me. Obaha.
2: So, party bags for all. I'm Marnie Chesterton. The producer was Alice Lipscomb-Southwell with Ella Hubber and Robbie Wojciechowski. Do join us next week for more unexpected elements.

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1: 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Thank you for spending part of your evening with us, and thank you for supporting this public radio station. 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

0: That is the music of Devante Hines, and it's called Perfectly Voiceless, and we heard it played by Third Coast Percussion. Thanks so much, as always, to Jennifer Allen, who puts together the playlists for these programs. 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I'm Steve Seal. 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

0: French composer Vincent Dandy said that his main goal was to serve music in the deepest sense. And he felt like he had an obligation as a composer to bring the highest quality music to his audience. He also said it was his mission to aid in every way to those who had a desire to learn. And Dandy had a long and successful career as a teacher. We heard Suite in the Ancient Style by Vincent Dandy. Rúman Gamba conducted Iceland Symphony Orchestra on Music Through the Night. I'm Jillian Kahn. I hope you're doing well tonight and enjoying these performances. Thanks for enjoying them with me. We'll hear some solo harp music coming up in just a minute, and still to come, a horn trio by Johannes Brahms.
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2: My name is Carson Elmore. I'm from Huntsville, Alabama. I had a 2004 Mitsubishi that breathed its last breath last year, and with the help of my parents, we donated it to WLRH, which is a real full circle for me since I first started listening to the radio station in the car. So I'm glad I could put my poor Mitsubishi out of its misery in support of WLRH.
0: In order to have her music published in the 18th century, this composer often gave credit to her husband. But today we know it's her that wrote this, Sophia Duchecq, a favorite French air.

0: Michael Thompson leading the trio with that performance of a horn trio by Johannes Brahms on Music Through the Night. I'm Jalene Kahn. I hope you're enjoying these performances. It's always great to enjoy them with you, so thanks a lot for being here.
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0: Ermanno Volferrari is a composer who's never really fit into a box or a certain genre. Some say that he has a very universal sound. And we got to hear some of his work, the suite from Jewels of the Madonna, a controversial opera that was popular in the early 1900s, but really fell off the radar in the 1950s. Sir Neville Mariner conducted Academy of St. Martin in the Fields on Music Through the Night. I hope you're doing well and you're enjoying the music. I'm Jalene Kahn. We'll hear a guitar concerto coming up in just a minute, and still to come, music by an American composer that paints a picture of small-town American life during a simpler time.
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2: 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Guests will hear from Scott Cochran, once Nick Saban's right-hand man. 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
0: Composer Wayne Siegel said this was a challenging and inspiring piece to write. It's a guitar concerto that he wrote for guitarist Jakub Bansko. That's who performs it here with Tallinn Chamber Orchestra. That guitar concerto by Wayne Siegel called Chaconne.

0: Symphony on a Hymn Tune by American composer Virgil Thompson. We heard American-based ensemble Eastman Rochester Symphony Orchestra with conductor Howard Hansen on Music Through the Night. Thanks a lot for being here tonight. It's always great to have your company. I hope you're enjoying the music.
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0: Jean Francais was a curious kid, and when he was a kid, someone told his parents not to stifle the most precious gift that their child had. 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We heard Vienna Berlin Ensemble on Music Through the Night. 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

0: 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Colin Davis conducted Boston Symphony Orchestra on Music Through the Night.
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3: Things happen that are really outside of our control, and we really feel very, very strongly that art is our way out and our grounding and our inspiration for really dealing with all of this.
0: Art is our way out and our grounding. That's cellist Matt Heimovitz. When you think about it, most things are outside our control. Living in a world where there's suffering, sickness, war, and devastation, it can feel heavy at times. For Matt Heimovitz, he says it's music and art that helps him deal with the tough stuff. If you're dealing with some tough stuff tonight, hopefully the art that you're hearing can help to guide you and ground you. And we'll start with some music here. Heimovitz performs with English Chamber Orchestra, a cello concerto by Carl Philipp Emanuel Bach.

0: Wand of Youth, Suite Number 2 by Edward Elgar. Raymond Leppard conducted Indianapolis Symphony Orchestra on Music Through the Night. How you doing tonight? I hope things are going well and you're enjoying these performances. If you're not doing well, that's okay. The music is here to help change that for you. That's exactly why we're here. Thanks for listening.
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0: When that music first premiered, the audience would have applauded for Chopin, who performed his own music. But that was a recording of pianist Daniil Trivanov playing Andante, Spianato, and Grand Polonaise by Frédéric Chopin. 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
0: There comes a time when you realize that you are a bird watcher now. There's all these viral videos about people who realize they have turned into their parents. They have bird feeders in their yard, binoculars in the car, and they can't wait to open up their app and check off that they heard or saw another bird. If this hasn't happened to you yet, just wait a little longer. Coming up, something to satisfy the bird watchers. Have your binoculars ready in about 40 minutes. Tafelmusik Chamber Choir sings music here by Francis Poulenc.

0: Night and Love from Ludus Pro Patria by Augusta Olmes. David Rhineland conducted National Orchestra of Metz Grandest on Music Through the Night. A Mozart violin concerto is coming up in just a minute, and then have your binoculars ready. We're going bird watching in about 20 minutes.
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3: This is Tennessee Valley Mornings on 89.3 WLRH. It's Tuesday, May the 12th. My name is Eric Bruckner. Coming up in 9 minutes, it's time to get weird once again with Katie and Marcia. Then we'll go from weird to weirder as tech is shaping all of our lives for 2026 and Marketplace Tech takes a look at the latest in innovation. 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

0: I'm Debbie Russ with the BBC News. Some British cabinet ministers have rallied round Prime Minister Keir Starmer, whose political future remains under threat. They've said no formal leadership challenge has been initiated following the Labour Party's losses in local elections. Sir Keir told his cabinet that the past 48 hours had been destabilising for government, and that had a real economic cost. But many in the party remain deeply unhappy with his leadership. Anita McVeigh is outside Downing Street.
1: We had a post from the Housing Secretary, Steve Reid, as the meeting was apparently taking place, saying this is not a game, warning against instability, urging the party to back the Prime Minister. And at the same time, we're hearing that the number of MPs calling on the Prime Minister to go to set out a timetable for his departure has ticked up slightly, now standing at 78, so approaching a quarter of the party's parliamentary body.
0: Israel's parliament has approved a law to set up special military trials for Palestinians accused of taking part in the deadly Hamas-led attack in October 2023. The judges will be able to sentence those convicted to death. Yolan Nell has more details from Jerusalem.
2: It will see a special military tribunal set up in Jerusalem with trials to be live-streamed. A panel of judges will be able to hand down the death penalty by a majority vote. This is justice for the victims, the hostages, the families and the entire people of Israel, a sponsor of the bill said. Rights groups oppose the death penalty on moral grounds, but also criticise special legal procedures, saying they remove the right to a fair trial. They claim some testimony has been extracted through torture, which Israeli authorities deny.
0: Neighbours of Iran are continuing their attempts to bring Tehran and Washington towards some sort of peace deal, despite the increasingly belligerent tone of the two protagonists. Turkey's foreign minister will hold further talks in Qatar today. Pakistan has rejected as misleading reports in the US media that Iran has parked some military aircraft in Pakistan to shield them from future American airstrikes. The claim came from CBS News, which also quoted US officials as saying Iran had sent civilian aircraft to park in another neighbouring country, Afghanistan. Charles Haviland reports.
3: The Pakistani Foreign Ministry said Iranian planes that had arrived during the ceasefire were being used to move diplomats to and from peace talks. It said US planes had done exactly the same for their negotiators. Pakistan said some such aircraft had remained in anticipation of later rounds of engagement, but it categorically rejected reports that Iranian planes were at the airbase in the garrison city of Rawalpindi for their own protection. Meanwhile, the Taliban government in Afghanistan denied the presence of any Iranian airplanes on Afghan soil.
0: BBC News. President Volodymyr Zelensky says Russia has launched more than 200 drones at targets in Ukraine following a three-day ceasefire. He said Moscow had taken the decision not to extend the truce. For its part, the Russian military said it had shot down 27 Ukrainian drones. The head of the World Health Organization has said that work around the hantavirus outbreak is not yet over, despite the successful evacuation of the disease-stricken cruise ship. Tedros Adhanom Ghebreyesus added that there's no sign of the start of a larger outbreak, but he cautioned the situation could change. Dr. Tedros confirmed that 11 cases have been reported, including three deaths. Leaders from across Africa are wrapping up 2 days of talks in Nairobi, jointly hosted by Kenya and France. The Kenyan president, William Ruto, has called for reforms to make credit more accessible, saying African countries face unfair risk perceptions from lenders, which drive up the cost of borrowing and slow economic growth. President Emmanuel Macron has announced $16 billion in French investment for Africa. His minister for the Francophonie, Eleanor Carrois, said in future relationships would be based on equal partnerships and explained how this would work.
4: The African countries define where they need our investment, cooperation or support, and we also define whether this is one of our priorities. And these balanced relationships are really positive. They talk about infrastructure, health, education. There are many areas and fields where we can work together.
0: An indigenous group in Australia has been awarded more than $100 million in compensation after its land was mined for iron ore without permission. The court ruled that Fortescue, which is owned by the billionaire Andrew Forrest, caused significant damage to the cultural heritage of the Yindjibarndi people of northwestern Australia. That's the latest world news from the BBC.
5: 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With your Tennessee Valley News Update, I'm Katie Ganaway. Alabama A&M University has launched a new course of study. University officials say they are now offering Alabama's first Bachelor of Science degree program in artificial intelligence, ready to enroll interested students this fall. 256 Today reports the program builds on Alabama A&M's existing computer science curriculum. The university says the curriculum will focus on both technical training and applied problem solving, while also emphasizing ethical and professional responsibilities related to artificial intelligence systems and computing. Reach Out and Read Alabama says it has expanded access to early literacy and other family resources through pediatric care. This program integrates books and early literacy guidance into pediatric well-child visits with the goal to strengthen relationships, support early brain development, and set children up for success. The program, which has been around for 20 years, expanded to 100 clinical sites across the state, including partnerships in Limestone, Madison, and Morgan counties. A news release from Reach Out and Read says the program nationally reaches 4.8 million children annually across all 50 U.S. states. And the city of Huntsville invites residents to help celebrate America's 250th with a special panel discussion at the Alabama Constitution Hall Park this Saturday. From 10 a.m. to 2 p.m., the panel will examine courier systems, signal methods, intelligence networks, and the critical role of timely information in revolutionary military strategy. Open to the public, info at america250huntsville.org. 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
6: Tennessee Valley Mornings weather for today, sunshine and a high of 80 degrees. Partly cloudy tonight, 58 for the low. Mostly sunny tomorrow, a high of 83. Clear Wednesday night and a low of 53. More sunshine Thursday, 76 for the high. Thursday night is clear, low 50. And we round out the week with more of that sunshine. 83 for the high on Friday, and Friday night partly cloudy with a low of 61. A little bit of chance of rain on Saturday, 20% chance, otherwise mostly sunny. And approaching the 90s, high expected to be 89 on Saturday. 20% chance of showers on Sunday as well. Looks like we should get into the 90s with a high of 91. This is Tennessee Valley Mornings on 89.3 WLRH.
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0: Hello, everybody. I'm Katie Ganaway.
1: And I'm Marsha Ahrens.
0: And you're listening to Let's Get Weird with Katie and Marsha.
1: Yay. Today we have in the studio Michael Pick. You are a Guinness Book of World Record holder.
2: I am. That's correct.
1: This is amazing. Okay, so we wanted to find some weird and interesting things in Huntsville, and Katie had mentioned, why don't we find a Guinness Book of World Records holder, see if there's somebody in Huntsville. So tell us, if you don't mind, just briefly tell us about the three. These are gigantic toys. So you have a Nerf gun, you have an Xbox console, and then obviously the foam dart blaster. Talk about your inventions and why you came up with supersizing toys.
2: Sure. So I started my YouTube channel, and when I first started making stuff, they were kind of smaller projects because I was working out of a studio apartment. Mm-hmm. And then as things progressed, I wanted to try to make bigger and bigger items. And I think the Nerf gun kind of captivated my attention because in order to have video stand out at the time, if you built like a supersize anything, they would kind of go viral. Mm-hmm. And so I was looking at the record book and I saw somebody made a giant Nerf gun. And I thought, that's a really cool project. And I think I could do one even better. So my mini personal goal was try to double the record. So I think the first record was like a 6-foot Nerf gun. Okay. And so I'm like, what if I just go crazy and make like a 12-foot Nerf gun? So there wasn't like any master plan besides just trying to make a fun video that I would personally enjoy.
1: Yeah.
2: So that was kind of the first project.
1: At what point in life did you realize I should probably start making oversized Nerf guns?
2: Like, oh, I would say, I don't know. I think I was maybe 27 when that happened. I'm not sure. But I think once I started doing YouTube, I knew in order to break out, you kind of had to do something special.
1: Right.
2: And that's why, like, I'm not the only person to do it. Other YouTubers have made supersized everything. That's just kind of low-hanging fruit that's easy to do. The Nerf gun build took a while. That wasn't easy. But, like, the concept of just supersizing something was pretty simple.
1: Where do you store these supersized objects once you're done with them?
2: So funny enough, when I started making the supersized things, the first thing I made was a giant Nintendo Switch, which I donated.
0: Oh, we saw that. Come on.
2: Okay. Yeah. So at the time, I was trying to donate them to children's hospitals because then it's like, it's cool. People get to see it because if I build it, like, I don't want to keep it in my house the whole time, you know?
1: Yeah.
2: But I'm like, if I could kind of give it away at the end of it, that's kind of a cool recap to the video. People get to see, you know?
1: Yeah.
2: So the Nerf gun originally, I think, was supposed to go somewhere in Texas. There was a hospital in Texas that wanted it. Mm-hmm. And so before the build happened, that was the goal. And then near the end of it, something happened where they got pushed back where it was like a toy weapon, and that went against their policies of having replica weapons, which I get, but that was kind of like a last minute like rug pull. So nothing against the hospital, but I kind of had to sit on the Nerf gun for a while. And eventually Guinness World Records bought it and put it in one of their, I think, museums in Iceland or Greenland.
1: What? Oh, that's cool.
0: Whoa.
2: So it's over there somewhere.
0: Okay.
1: That's,
0: wow.
1: Very cool.
0: You went global.
1: Yeah.
2: Yeah, no, it was awesome because I told them, like, I would happily, like, sell it because I'm not doing anything with it and people get to see it. So.
0: Right.
1: And have you ever started a project and thought halfway through, I may have made a terrible mistake?
2: Yeah, I'm kind of doing a video like that right now.
0: Oh, really?
1: Talk about that.
2: So right now I'm doing a video where I'm restoring an old Ford Ranger pickup truck. And it's kind of like a cheap, small pickup truck.
1: Yeah.
2: But the idea was to go on Facebook Marketplace, kind of get something really affordable and kind of like upgrade it to something really cool at the end of the video. Mm-hmm. And at the beginning of the video, I had all these cool ideas. Like, there's going to be all these switches. They're going to do all these cool things.
0: Oh, yeah.
2: And then once I got into it, I'm like, there's so many small things that aren't going the way I want them to go.
0: Wow.
2: But it's going to happen. It's just like, it's easier in the concept stage versus when you actually start to implement things.
0: I think it'd be really cool if you could fuse like a DeLorean and the Pizza Planet truck or something.
2: Oh, yeah, yeah. That would be pretty cool.
1: What if you had the Nerf gun on the back of the Ford Ranger?
2: That'd be
0: yes.
2: cool. That'd be pretty cool. See, these are the ideas I have, and it's when you actually start doing it. It's like, why did I decide that?
1: Why would I do that?
0: And yeah. Fees. And,
1: yeah. So if there's somebody out in the audience that wants to do stuff like what you're doing, or possibly try to do be a Guinness Book World Record holder, What advice would you give them? Also, can you have any idea and pitch it to Guinness and be like, hey, I think that I can, I don't know, say the most ums in, you know, 5 minutes. I don't know.
2: Sure. So you can talk to Guinness and ask them anything. You might have to wait like 4 to 6 weeks if you don't pay them before they reply. That's where the hurry up and wait thing comes in.
1: Right.
2: But how it normally works is if there is an existing record in the record book, like say who can stack the most Oreos, you can click on that record and say, I think I can stack 10 more than the record or something. So usually that's pretty clear cut on like how to go about breaking that record. And so you submit your request and then they actually give you the guidelines. Like this is the format you have to follow to break this specific record.
0: So I wonder like how cool. If there's anything that you really want to do, like something from your dreams that you haven't attempted yet that you may attempt in the future.
2: So we did have an idea to make kind of like this flying vehicle, and we're working.
0: No way.
2: it's possible, but we're trying to work with a large drone manufacturer because the motors are super expensive.
1: Mm-hmm. That makes sense. Okay.
2: So that hasn't happened yet, but I think a personal flying vehicle of some kind is kind of like way down the line.
1: It's that'd just, be so cool.
2: It would be cool, yeah. So I think that'd be like a really fun video to do. Yeah. I'm not close to doing it yet because there's safety. There's all these things you have to consider.
1: I would imagine you'd have to like get with the FAA and...
2: Yeah, depending on how big the vehicle is. Exactly.
1: Yeah.
2: So that's something like maybe way down the line, you know, if I get around to it, that'd be cool.
0: Well, thank you so much,
1: Michael.
0: Thank
1: you so much.
2: Oh, thanks for having me.
1: This was great.
0: It was a blast.
1: Yeah. Nerf gun reference.
0: See?
1: Mm-hmm.
0: I got it. Obviously, we had so much fun talking with Michael Pick, our first local Guinness World Record holder of the day. Stay tuned to Tennessee Valley Mornings for more Let's Get Weird with Katie and Marsha. Later this hour, we meet Logan Pascal, whose agility and flexibility helped him become a record holder too.
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4: Imagine if you invited robots, smart ones, or smart-ish at least, into every aspect of your life. Your emails and texts are all composed by an AI. The bots look at a photo of what's in your fridge and figure out what you can make for dinner. They even become emotional support, providing advice, sometimes companionship. Joanna Stern decided to try this, and she wrote about it in her new book, I Am Not a Robot, My Year Using AI to Do Almost Everything. I asked her what was one thing that became a lot easier when she let AI help.
6: Write the book. To be clear, and you know because you've read it, that I didn't use AI to write the book. But AI helped in some key ways that truly, I do not think I would be here on this show right now. I would still be writing this book or working on this book without AI tools. So research was a big one. Research was getting so much better through 2025 that I could task it with looking at big chapters and topics like healthcare, how it was impacting work and lots of academic papers. And I could have it go look at these academic papers, make sense of it, pick out people I should go and interview. And so the job that I once was giving to a reporting assistant, I was giving to AI. But it's very much my voice. It's very much my personality. I do not think AI could have done it as well. I didn't really try. It wasn't appealing to me. I was like, if I'm going to do this, I need to do this.
4: I would say one of the funniest things in the book is when things don't go well, when the AI delegation doesn't work out. For example, you spent a week letting AI compose almost every text message and email that you sent. Tell us what happened there.
6: And I actually would like to say that this is something that's kind of gotten better through the year, but because I wrote this over the year 2025, but I still wouldn't trust AI to fully deal with my personal communications and important communications. For instance, I was using Apple Intelligence to respond to my wife, and she asked me to come downstairs to help make the kids lunch. And the response was, Apple Intelligence suggested this on the bottom. I'm sorry, I have other plans. Right? And I did not want to end up divorced. But since that time, we have gotten lots more autonomy in some of these bots and agents. They are better, but I still wouldn't trust them to just completely respond on my behalf.
7: What was the cost of integrating all these AI bots into your life, both financial and other?
6: Financially, it wasn't much, but the cost to everything else was significant. The data cost, the privacy cost. I tested a lot of things where there was a cost to my privacy. I tested a bracelet that was recording everything all the time and transcribing it. AI was transcribing it and summarizing things. I tested a lot of cameras with robots that were in my house. I tested these chatbots for healthcare and gave over a lot of healthcare information, though I like to say I was as safe as I could be there. And I removed personal identifiable information of my test results that I uploaded. But yeah, I let it in deep. And if you're going to let something in deep, you're going to have to give over a lot of your own personal data to do it.
4: Joanna Stern. Her new book is called I Am Not a Robot. We'll have more of our conversation tomorrow on the show. I'm Stephanie Hughes, and that's Marketplace Tech. This is APM.
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9: History is more than what is written in the textbooks, from military correspondence and personal narratives to shifting accounts of the era. The scholarly study of Black Americans in the Civil War is undergoing re-examination. On June 28th from 2 to 4 p.m., the Huntsville-Madison County Historical Society at the downtown branch of the Huntsville-Madison County Public Library for current perspectives on Black Americans in the Civil War.
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12: I'm Dr. Anthony Lizowitz, and this is Climate Connections. Cross-country skier Julia Kern recently wrapped up a busy race season that included the Olympics and the Cross-Country World Cup. But in the off-season, she does not stop training, nor does she stop thinking about climate change. Kern says warming winters are hurting her sport. In many areas, the snowpack is shrinking.
13: Now, most cross-country ski areas have to have some form of snowmaking capability to even be viable in the winter.
12: Midwinter thaws melt the snow.
13: All of my world championships that I've experienced have been really warm, slushy conditions where we're skiing in t-shirts some of the time.
12: And when it gets cold again, conditions can become icy. Kern says climate change affects her in the off-season, too. Last year, Canadian wildfire smoke blew into Vermont, where she lives. For a few weeks, the air quality was so bad that she could not train outdoors. Seeing this firsthand has motivated her to take action.
13: I have the privilege to have a platform, and so I want to use it.
12: She and other elite athletes are urging international sports organizations to phase out fossil fuel company sponsorships. And in June, she and other Olympians plan to meet with elected officials in Washington, D.C. to advocate for climate solutions. Climate Connections is produced by the Yale Center for Environmental Communication. To learn more about climate change, visit climateconnections.org.
3: WLRH's Sundial Writer's Corner hits the road once again. Tennessee Valley wordsmiths are invited to share original works of poetry or prose to be considered for inclusion in an upcoming Sundial Writer's Corner event at the Snail on the Wall bookstore. Producers ask that you write on the theme, "It Happened One Summer." Submissions may be emailed to sundial@wlrh.org with "It Happened One Summer" in the subject line. The deadline to submit is 11 p.m. on May 31st. And we hope you'll join us for a live Sundial Writer's Corner event at Snail on the Wall on June 11th.
14: With the Tennessee Valley Political Roundup, I'm Bob Nance. Yesterday, the U.S. Supreme Court granted a request from the state of Alabama to review the ruling from the federal district court that recently refused to provide relief for their ruling that negated Alabama's post-2020 census legislative maps. Under the district court ruling in 2023, Alabama's current legislative map of congressional districts was redrawn, and the state was ordered for them to remain in place until after the 2030 census. As of today, the U.S. Supreme Court has thrown out the lower court ruling and sent the case back to the district court for a new ruling. While the Supreme Court clearly stated that the case that led to the emergency appeal from the state was unrelated to the case that imposed the current map, the Supreme Court feels that the decision in the Louisiana case should now be taken into consideration by the district court before the district court issues a new ruling. The bottom line for the state of Alabama is a win for Republicans, as the Supreme Court ordered that the state may use the old maps that were drawn and thrown out in 2023 until the district court issues their new ruling. This effectively reduces the chance for a second Democrat to be sent to Washington to represent the state. Local legislative meetings are where you help decide what services you need and how to pay for them. Take a moment to visit your local council, board, or commission to make sure that your voice is heard. The Pulaski Board of the Mayor and Aldermen meets today at noon in the council room at City Hall on South First Street. The agenda may be available online before the meeting. Check the website at pulaski-tn.com. The Fayetteville, Tennessee Board of the Mayor and Aldermen meets at 5 p.m. in the city auditorium today. The city sets aside a time at the end of the regular meeting for public comment. If you'd like to say something at the meeting tonight, contact the city administrator before 2 p.m. today to fill out the forms to be added to the agenda. You can find more information at FayettevilleTN.com. The Owens Crossroads City Council meets this evening at 6 p.m. One of the items on the agenda is a proclamation recognizing Emergency Medical Service Week to be recognized next week. This has been the Tennessee Valley Political Roundup. I'm Bob Nance. 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
15: AP News, I'm Marcela Sanchez. President Trump is set to leave today for Beijing to meet with President Xi Jinping. The trip comes after weeks of trying and failing to persuade the Chinese government to use its considerable leverage to prod Iran to agree to U.S. terms to end the two-month war, or at the very least, reopen the Strait of Hormuz. But ahead of the visit, the White House has set low expectations that Trump will be able to persuade Xi to change China's posture. Meanwhile, Trump says the Iran ceasefire is on life support after he rejected the country's latest proposal for not including a nuclear concession. Officials say it included some concessions on Iran's disputed nuclear program, but Trump called that garbage. In other news, Trump has nominated Cameron Hilton to lead the Federal Emergency Management Agency. The AP's Lisa Dwyer has more.
16: This marks a surprising comeback for Hamilton, a former Navy SEAL who was fired last year after defending FEMA's existence. If confirmed, Hamilton will be FEMA's first permanent administrator in Trump's second term. The agency has gone through three temporary leaders, including Hamilton. He'll need to ensure the agency is prepared for the summer disaster season, while also answering to Trump, who is likely to expect major reforms after a council he appointed recommended sweeping changes last Friday. I'm Lisa Dwyer.
15: The last remaining passengers on a cruise ship hit by the deadly hantavirus outbreak disembarked yesterday and boarded flights to more than 20 countries to enter quarantine. The World Health Organization says three people have died and six others with confirmed or suspected cases are being quarantined. More information at apnews.com. This is AP News. On the misty slopes of Mount Kenya lives the mountain bongo, known as the ghost of the forest. The AP's Ben Thomas has more.
17: Well, camouflaged and hard to spot amid the dense vegetation, a rare shy, and as Caroline McKenna tells us,

0: Mount Kenya Wildlife Conservancy is breeding them. That's one feeding at a trough and slowly introducing them into the wild.
1: The most surprising thing was how quickly these animals actually adapted to the environment, eating on their, by themselves.
0: Robert Arujo heads the conservancy.
1: We have about 5 bongos born there, of which the first born in the sanctuary has already made 2 years.
0: Noting leopards and other predators stalk these forests, Arujo says that's a sign of success. I'm Ben Thomas.
2: And I'm Marcela Sanchez, AP News.
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1: I'll bring our pooch Fluffy and a donation for the valet to park. 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
2: Whose joy?
0: This concludes another episode of As the Dock Tides.
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8: Tennessee Valley Mornings weather for today, sunshine and a high of 80 degrees. Partly cloudy tonight, 58 for the low. Mostly sunny tomorrow, a high of 83. Clear Wednesday night and a low of 53. More sunshine Thursday, 76 for the high. Thursday night is clear, low 50. And we round out the week with more of that sunshine. 83 for the high on Friday. And Friday night, partly cloudy with a low of 61. A little bit of chance of rain on Saturday, 20% chance, otherwise mostly sunny. And approaching the 90s, high expected to be 89 on Saturday. 20% chance of showers on Sunday as well. Looks like we should get into the 90s with a high of 91. 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

0: Hello, everybody. Thank you so much for listening to Let's Get Weird with Katie and Marcia here on Tennessee Valley Mornings. 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Right now, we have another special guest for you, and Marcia, do you want to introduce him?
1: Yeah, this gentleman's name is Logan Pascal. He is a dancer, athlete, and multiple-time Guinness World Record holder. He has ties to Huntsville. His records center around explosive dance and acrobatic movements that require flexibility, endurance, and athleticism. Welcome to Let's Get Weird with Katie and Marcia. Logan.
2: Thank you so much for the introduction. It's
1: yeah.
2: a pleasure.
1: So you have two Guinness World Records, is that correct?
2: Yeah, so I currently hold two world records, but one of them I broke three times and the
0: what?
2: Other I broke once. So.
0: Broke three times.
1: And then the other one you broke once? Is that what you said?
2: Yes, ma'am.
1: So you're competing with yourself.
0: Whoa.
2: Yeah, pretty much. the first time I've done these records was in 2017. So, yeah.
1: Wow.
2: And now it's 2026. So.
0: Can I be rude and ask how old you were when you set that in 2017?
2: I think I was around like 20 years old, I want to say. Because the first time I did this record was at Adelphi University. And I was a junior majoring in dance.
1: Wow.
2: And then when I broke two other records in Huntsville, that was in 2019. So that was after I already graduated from college.
1: Wow. That's insanity. That shows your athleticism and the flexibility. How did you prepare to just even start off to go after the Guinness World Record?
2: Yeah. So fun story about this. So when I was in high school, I think around my freshman or sophomore year, I was cast into the role of the soldier doll in the production of Nutcracker, which is a ballet full-scale production.
1: Uh-huh.
2: And the role essentially required you to do like these split jumps. And then everyone in the school knew me for like being able to jump high. So I was pretty good at them. And then one day I just thought to myself, like, I wonder if like there's like a record related, something related to like jumping on like for like Guinness World Records. So
1: right.
2: I just searched on their website and it happened to be the exact same, you know, toe touch or split jump. So I was like, oh, I literally do this in, you know, rehearsal every day. So why not attempt it? But I didn't attempt it until like years later in college. So. But yeah, that's how I first discovered that this was even a record to be done.
0: For somebody who is not athletically inclined, such as myself, possibly, how would you describe a toe touch versus a split jump? Is it kind of like cheerleading?
2: It's the same thing. It's just a different word for it. So, but
0: like a herky.
2: I'm not sure what that is.
0: Oh, okay. I'm sorry.
2: Essentially, it's like. When you're in the air, your legs are pretty much to the side of you,
1: okay,
2: into like a split, and then when you get to the top of the jump, your arms have to go out to the side of you to touch the top of your feet or your toes. So that's why it's called a toe touch.
0: Kind of like a wide V.
1: Wow.
2: Yeah, but
0: okay,
2: depending on like how flexible you are, your legs aren't necessarily like in the front of you; they can be more to the side of you.
0: Oh my goodness! Whoa!
2: Yeah. A lot of people underestimate how, you know, athletic the art form of dance is. So, you know, dancers, you know, cross train as well to keep up with like the conditioning part of it. But 100%, ballet is like one of the hardest physical things you can do. So I hope that, you know, people who, you know, watch it don't necessarily think that it's always super easy or, you know, women or girls can only do it. Like, you know, it takes a lot of power. It takes a lot of stamina. Endurance, and yeah, it's such an amazing art form.
0: So what is your, you know, outside of talking about the Guinness World Record, what is your discipline, like your work day to day now?
2: Yeah, so currently I'm more so transitioning into like the teacher, instructor, choreographer phase of my career. So
1: cool.
2: Essentially just to give back to, you know, the youth and dancers who or people that want to learn how to dance. So I'm also passionate about that. But right now, I'm sort of preparing to actually go into graduate school, which will start in September. So I'm excited for that as well.
0: Congratulations.
1: Yeah.
2: Thank you. Thank you.
1: Was there a moment during the record attempt where you thought I might not pull this off?
2: No, but I always set it like a number. So even
1: Right.
2: if I don't reach like the number that I want to do, I still end up breaking the record anyway. Fun fact, the very first time that I discovered the record for most consecutive split jumps, it was at 19. And then like literally the next day in high school, I did 20 just to see if I could break it.
0: Oh my
2: And then when I
1: gosh. Wow.
2: officially broke it in college, I did 30. So it's crazy to see, like, it's more of like a mindset thing. Like there's really like no limit to how far you can, push yourself. So, but yeah, to finish off your question, no, I necessarily didn't doubt myself, because I could see myself doing it, so.
1: Right.
0: I have to ask, you've broken your own record, you said 3 times and then 1 time for the other one. So what is next? Are you going to try for another record here soon, Logan?
2: Yeah, I actually have some that aren't necessarily jump related, but more so fitness re related. So,
0: Okay.
2: like for instance, like burpees, there's like a record for that. I have some other ones, but one of them that I really want to do is highest standing split jump. I think I'll be like the first one to like attempt that as far as like making that like a record. So right now I'm more so just finding, people that are, how do I say, experienced in judging something like that, so
1: Yeah.
2: that when I attempt it, I have like the necessary team and credentials to pitch this to Guinness World Records. So,
1: What's your motivation for continuing to want to go after records?
2: my motivation, I would say, is more so just wanted to see how far I can go with, dance and my athleticism, but also to inspire others,
1: Yeah.
2: that are trying to, pursue their passions or their goals. If I can do that, then I feel like I'm, fulfilling my purpose, especially like the youth and like the kids who, look up to me when they see me dance, or the ones that I teach. Like, I want them to, aspire to be great in life and, set goals for themselves. And I don't want them to place limits. Like, that's a big thing for me, is like
1: Right.
2: you literally can do anything you put your mind to.
1: Has anybody ever challenged you and said, "Hey, I'm gonna go after this record"?
0: I'm gonna beat you.
2: It,
1: Yeah.
2: I have no, I have friends like that have said that, like yeah, but they haven't done it yet. But I always encourage people that when they reach out to me, I was like, yeah, you can 100% do it. And if they need any advice, then I'll give it to them. Like, down the line, if I can keep this record like on American soil, at least, or someone that I
1: Right.
2: personally know, that would make me happy. 'Cause
1: Aww.
2: yeah, I'm always like supportive to anyone who reaches me out. And I've had people from different countries that, have messaged me and saying like, oh, like, how did you, attempt this record? What's the process like? So I'm always open to, helping others even break the record, for example. So,
1: That is so cool. What a generous spirit you have, because ballet can be very competitive, and for you to be like, yeah, try it. And here's how you can do it.
2: thank you. I appreciate that. Thank you.
1: Yeah. Well, Logan, it's been a great time talking with you this morning. Thank you so much for talking with us on Let's Get Weird with Katie and Marsha. Do you have anything else you would like to add?
2: Yeah, I want to say, shout out to Huntsville, Mr. Otto, who was my teacher back at Huntsville Ballet, and
1: Yeah.
2: also Nathaniel Otto and Lee Garland, who were actually like the witnesses of the records, the two records
1: Cool.
2: that I did. So, shout out to them. I love Huntsville. I miss them. I haven't been in a while, so I hope one day I can, visit back. And also, thank you all for, reaching out to me and speaking with me. So I really appreciate it.
1: Absolutely. We love Philip Otto. He's great over at Huntsville Ballet.
0: And hopefully you can come visit us and teach us how to do splits, on the ground.
2: For sure, I would love to do that.
1: I might
2: So,
1: break myself, but yeah, you can try.
2: I got you. You have to work your way up.
1: Yeah, I was about to say, I might have like a hitch in my hip afterwards and be like, well, my hip's blown. I'm sorry, guys.
0: Maybe like modified.
1: Yes. I need to learn how to touch my toes first, you know? I mean, basics.
0: Yes. I can't even bend down and touch my toes completely.
1: I can't either, girl. Thank you for hanging out for part two of Let's Get Weird with Katie and Marsha on Tennessee Valley Mornings. I hope you join us next Tuesday when we talk with the Rainbow Duck Lady.
3: 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My name is Eric Bruckner. 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

0: This is the Redstone Rocket Recap. I'm Demario Spence. Senior leaders from the Army Aviation and Missile Command met April 28th at Redstone Arsenal. The AMCOM Senior Leaders Forum was led by Major General Lori Robinson, the command's commanding general. The focus was Army transformation and how AMCOM continues to deliver warfighting capabilities to soldiers worldwide. Robinson framed the day around four priorities: warfighting, continuous transformation, force optimization, and industrial base modernization. "What we do here is strategic for the Army," Robinson said. Leaders linked national defense priorities, workforce restructuring, and transformation planning to AMCOM's daily mission. The forum also covered policy changes affecting the workforce, Inspector General oversight reforms, and the 2028 and 2032 Program Objective Memorandum. Coverage continues at theredstonerocket.com.
1: I'm Marcela Sanchez with an AP News Minute. President Trump says the Iran ceasefire is on, quote, life support after he rejected the country's latest proposal for not including a nuclear concession. Officials say it included some concessions on Iran's disputed nuclear program, but Trump called that garbage. Meanwhile, Trump has proposed suspending the federal tax on gasoline to help Americans shoulder rising fuel prices caused by the Iran war. Congress would have to approve the move. Trump is set to leave today for China to meet with President Xi Jinping. The last remaining passengers on a cruise ship hit by a deadly hantavirus outbreak disembarked yesterday and boarded flights to more than 20 countries to enter quarantine. The World Health Organization says three people have died and six others with confirmed or suspected cases are being quarantined. More stories at APNews.com. I'm Marcela Sanchez.
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0: I'm Debbie Russ with the BBC News. Some members of Keir Starmer's government have offered words of support to the embattled British Prime Minister following a weekly cabinet meeting. Top of the agenda had been his future, as his government faced its biggest crisis in nearly 2 years in office. Here's our political correspondent, Rob Watson.
1: Keir Starmer is proving remarkably stubborn and defiant, and despite his speech yesterday, not stopping those drips of calls from his own party to step down. He is absolutely challenging the party. OK, if you want to get rid of me, you'll have to stand against me. And in particular, it's a challenge to someone, a senior figure inside the cabinet, someone called Wes Streeting. He's the health secretary, that the prime minister is essentially saying, if you want me, come and get me.
0: Pakistan has rejected as misleading reports in the US media that Iran has parked some military aircraft in Pakistan to shield them from future American airstrikes. The claim came from CBS News, which also quoted US officials as saying Iran had sent civilian aircraft to park in another neighbouring country, Afghanistan. Charles Haviland reports.
2: The Pakistani Foreign Ministry said Iranian planes that had arrived during the ceasefire were being used to move diplomats to and from peace talks. It said US planes had done exactly the same for their negotiators. Pakistan said some such aircraft had remained in anticipation of later rounds of engagement, but it categorically rejected reports that Iranian planes were at the airbase in the garrison city of Rawalpindi for their own protection. Meanwhile, the Taliban government in Afghanistan denied the presence of any Iranian airplanes on Afghan soil.
0: Neighbours of Iran are continuing their attempts to bring Tehran and Washington towards some sort of peace deal, despite the increasingly belligerent tone of the two protagonists. Turkey's foreign minister will hold further talks in Qatar today. An indigenous group in Australia has been awarded more than $100 million in compensation after its land was mined for iron ore without permission. A court ruled that Fortescue, owned by the billionaire Andrew Forrest, caused significant damage to the cultural heritage of the Yindjibundi people of northwestern Australia. Here's Joanna Keane.
3: This decision amounts to what's thought to be the biggest ever payout awarded under laws recognising Indigenous land rights. The judge said that the Yindjibundi had a deep and visceral connection to their land, and the mining operation had led to a large area being fenced off and the destruction of more than 100 cultural sites. The group, which had been seeking more than $1 billion, described the payout as peanuts compared to the company's profits. In a statement, Fortescue said it cared deeply about all First Nations people and that the group was entitled to compensation.
0: This is the latest world news from the BBC. The Prime Minister of Greenland has said negotiations over the opening of more US military bases on the self-governing Danish territory are making progress, but have yet to be concluded. The US asked for 3 new sites after President Trump in January backed down from his repeated threats to seize Greenland. He's argued that US national security is dependent on the Arctic territory. Leaders from across Africa are wrapping up 2 days of talks in Nairobi, jointly hosted by Kenya and France. The Kenyan president, William Ruto, has called for reforms to make credit more accessible, saying African countries face unfair risk perceptions from lenders, which drive up the cost of borrowing and slow economic growth. French President Emmanuel Macron urged Europe to help the continent become more sovereign. Cambodian lawmakers have unanimously approved a draft military conscription law that lengthens the period of mandatory service and increases penalties for those refusing to sign up. The move follows border clashes with Thailand last year. A conscription law was approved in 2006 but never enforced. The Prime Minister, Hun Manait, said the change was needed because the country was being threatened. The head of the World Health Organization has said that work around the hantavirus outbreak is not yet over, despite the successful evacuation of the disease-stricken cruise ship. Tedros Adhanom Ghebreyesus added that there was no sign of the start of a larger outbreak, but he cautioned the situation could change.
4: Each of the countries to which the passengers have been repatriated is responsible for monitoring the health of those passengers. Our work is not over. WHO will continue to work closely with experts in all affected countries. We have also requested countries to report regularly to WHO on the health and well-being of passengers and crew through the international health regulations.
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5: 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With your Tennessee Valley News Update, I'm Katie Ganaway. Alabama A&M University has launched a new course of study. University officials say they are now offering Alabama's first Bachelor of Science degree program in artificial intelligence, ready to enroll interested students this fall. 256 Today reports the program builds on Alabama A&M's existing computer science curriculum. The university says the curriculum will focus on both technical training and applied problem solving, while also emphasizing ethical and professional responsibilities related to artificial intelligence systems and computing. Reach Out and Read Alabama says it has expanded access to early literacy and other family resources through pediatric care. This program integrates books and early literacy guidance into pediatric well-child visits with the goal to strengthen relationships, support early brain development, and set children up for success. The program, which has been around for 20 years, expanded to 100 clinical sites across the state, including partnerships in Limestone, Madison, and Morgan counties. A news release from Reach Out and Read says the program nationally reaches 4.8 million children annually across all 50 U.S. states. And the city of Huntsville invites residents to help celebrate America's 250th with a special panel discussion at the Alabama Constitution Hall Park this Saturday. From 10 a.m. to 2 p.m., the panel will examine courier systems, signal methods, intelligence networks, and the critical role of timely information in revolutionary military strategy. Open to the public, info at america250huntsville.org. 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
6: Tennessee Valley Mornings weather for today, sunshine and a high of 80 degrees. Partly cloudy tonight, 58 for the low. Mostly sunny tomorrow, a high of 83. Clear Wednesday night and a low of 53. More sunshine Thursday, 76 for the high. Thursday night is clear, low 50. And we round out the week with more of that sunshine. 83 for the high on Friday, and Friday night partly cloudy with a low of 61. A little bit of chance of rain on Saturday, 20% chance, otherwise mostly sunny. And approaching the 90s, high expected to be 89 on Saturday. 20% chance of showers on Sunday as well. Looks like we should get into the 90s with a high of 91. This is Tennessee Valley Mornings on 89.3 WLRH.

0: 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I'm Katie Gannaway.
1: And I'm Marsha Ahrens.
0: And you're listening to Let's Get Weird with Katie and Marsha.
1: Yay. Today we have in the studio Michael Pick. You are a Guinness Book of World Record holder.
2: I am. That's correct.
1: This is amazing. Okay, so we wanted to find some weird and interesting things in Huntsville, and Katie had mentioned, why don't we find a Guinness Book of World Records holder, see if there's somebody in Huntsville. So tell us, if you don't mind, just briefly tell us about the three. These are gigantic toys. So you have a Nerf gun, you have an Xbox console, and then obviously the foam dart blaster. Talk about your inventions and why you came up with supersizing toys.
2: Sure. So I started my YouTube channel, and when I first started making stuff, they were kind of smaller projects because I was working out of a studio apartment. Mm-hmm. And then as things progressed, I wanted to try to make bigger and bigger items. And I think the Nerf gun kind of captivated my attention because in order to have videos stand out at the time, if you built like a supersized anything, they would kind of go viral. Mm-hmm. And so I was looking at the record book and I saw somebody made a giant Nerf gun. And I thought, that's a really cool project. And I think I could do one even better. So my mini personal goal was try to double the record. So I think the first record was like a 6-foot Nerf gun. Okay. And so I'm like, what if I just go crazy and make like a 12-foot Nerf gun? So there wasn't like any master plan besides just trying to make a fun video that I would personally enjoy.
1: Yeah.
2: So that was kind of the first project.
1: At what point in life did you realize I should probably start making oversized Nerf guns?
2: Like, oh, I would say, I don't know. I think I was maybe 27 when that happened. I'm not sure. But I think once I started doing YouTube, I knew in order to break out, you kind of had to do something special.
1: Right.
2: And that's why, like, I'm not the only person to do it. Other YouTubers have made supersized everything. That's just kind of low-hanging fruit that's easy to do. The Nerf gun build took a while. That wasn't easy. But, like, the concept of just supersizing something was pretty simple.
1: Where do you store these supersized objects once you're done with them?
2: So, funny enough, when I started making the supersized things, the first thing I made was a giant Nintendo Switch, which I donated.
3: Oh, we saw that. Come on.
2: Okay. Yeah. So, at the time, I was trying to donate them to children's hospitals because then it's like, it's cool. People get to see it because if I build it, like, I don't want to keep it in my house the whole time, you know?
1: Yeah.
2: But I'm like, if I could kind of give it away at the end of it, that's kind of a cool recap to the video. People get to see, you know?
1: Yeah.
2: So the Nerf gun originally, I think was supposed to go somewhere in Texas. There was a hospital in Texas that wanted it. Mm-hmm. And so before the build happened, that was the goal. And then near the end of it, something happened where they got pushed back where it was like a toy weapon, and that went against their policies of having replica weapons, which I get.
1: Yeah.
2: But that was kind of like a last minute like rug pull. So nothing against the hospital, but I kind of had to sit on the Nerf gun for a while. And eventually Guinness World Records bought it and put it in one of their, I think, museums in Iceland or Greenland.
1: What? Oh, that's cool.
3: Whoa.
2: So it's over there somewhere.
3: Okay.
1: That's very cool.
3: You went global.
1: Yeah.
2: Yeah, no, it was awesome because I told them, like, I would happily, like, sell it because I'm not doing anything with it and people get to see it. So.
3: Right.
1: And have you ever started a project and thought halfway through, I may have made a terrible mistake?
2: Yeah, I'm kind of doing a video like that right now.
3: Oh, really?
1: Talk about that.
2: So right now I'm doing a video where I'm restoring an old Ford Ranger pickup truck. And it's kind of like a cheap, small pickup truck.
1: Yeah.
2: But the idea was to go on Facebook Marketplace, kind of get something really affordable and kind of like upgrade it to something really cool at the end of the video. Mm-hmm. And at the beginning of the video, I had all these cool ideas, like there's going to be all these switches, they're going to do all these cool things.
3: Yeah.
2: And then once I got into it, I'm like, there's so many small things that aren't going the way I want them to go.
3: Oh.
2: But it's going to happen. It's just like, it's easier in the concept stage versus when you actually start to implement things.
3: I think it'd be really cool if you could fuse like a DeLorean and the Pizza Planet truck or something.
2: Oh, yeah, yeah. That would be pretty cool.
1: What if you had the Nerf gun on the back of the Ford Ranger?
2: That'd be cool. That'd be pretty cool. See, these are the ideas I have, and it's when you actually start doing it, it's like, why would I decide that?
1: Why would I do that?
3: Yeah.
1: So if there's somebody out in the audience that wants to do stuff like what you're doing, or possibly try to do be a Guinness Book World Record holder, What advice would you give them? Also, can you have any idea and pitch it to Guinness and be like, hey, I think that I can, I don't know, say the most ums in, you know, 5 minutes. I don't know.
2: Sure. So you can talk to Guinness and ask them anything. You might have to wait like 4 to 6 weeks if you don't pay them before they reply. That's where the hurry up and wait thing comes in.
1: Right.
2: But how it normally works is if there's an existing record in the record book, like say who can stack the most Oreos, you can click on that record and say, I think I can stack 10 more than the record or something. So usually that's pretty clear cut on like how to go about breaking that record. And so you submit your request and then they actually give you the guidelines. Like this is the format you have to follow to break this specific record.
3: So I wonder like how cool. If there's anything that you really want to do, like something from your dreams that you haven't attempted yet that you may attempt in the future.
2: So we did have an idea to make kind of like this flying vehicle, and we're working.
3: No way.
2: it's possible, but we're trying to work with a large drone manufacturer because the motors are super expensive.
1: Mm-hmm. That makes sense. Okay.
2: So that hasn't happened yet, but I think a personal flying vehicle of some kind is kind of like way down the line.
1: It's that'd just, be so cool.
2: It would be cool, yeah. So I think that'd be like a really fun video to do. Yeah. I'm not close to doing them yet because there's safety. There's all these things you have to consider.
1: I would imagine you'd have to like get with the FAA and...
2: Yeah, depending on how big the vehicle is. Exactly. Yeah. So that's something like maybe way down the line, you know, if I get around to it, that'd be cool.
3: Well, thank you so much,
1: Michael. Thank you
3: Michael.
1: So much.
2: Oh, thanks for having me.
1: This was great.
3: It was a blast.
1: Yeah. Nerf gun reference.
3: See?
1: Mm-hmm.
3: I got it. Obviously, we had so much fun talking with Michael Pick, our first local Guinness World Record holder of the day. Stay tuned to Tennessee Valley Mornings for more Let's Get Weird with Katie and Marsha. Later this hour, we meet Logan Pascal, whose agility and flexibility helped him become a record holder too.
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5: Imagine if you invited robots, smart ones, or smartish at least, into every aspect of your life. Your emails and texts are all composed by an AI. The bots look at a photo of what's in your fridge and figure out what you can make for dinner. They even become emotional support, providing advice, sometimes companionship. Joanna Stern decided to try this, and she wrote about it in her new book, I Am Not a Robot, My Year Using AI to Do Almost Everything. I asked her what was one thing that became a lot easier when she let AI help.
7: Write the book. To be clear, and you know because you've read it, that I didn't use AI to write the book. But AI helped in some key ways that truly, I do not think I would be here on this show right now. I would still be writing this book or working on this book without AI tools. So research was a big one. Research was getting so much better through 2025 that I could task it with looking at big chapters and topics like healthcare, how it was impacting work and lots of academic papers. And I could have it go look at these academic papers, make sense of it, pick out people I should go and interview. And so the job that I once was giving to a reporting assistant, I was giving to AI, but it's very much my voice. It's very much my personality. I do not think AI could have done it as well. I didn't really try. It wasn't appealing to me. I was like, if I'm going to do this, I need to do this.
5: I would say one of the funniest things in the book is when things don't go well, when the AI delegation doesn't work out. For example, you spent a week letting AI compose almost every text message and email that you sent. Tell us what happened there.
7: And I actually would like to say that this is something that's kind of gotten better through the year, but because I wrote this over the year 2025, but I still wouldn't trust AI to fully deal with my personal communications and important communications. For instance, I was using Apple Intelligence to respond to my wife, and she asked me to come downstairs to help make the kids lunch. And the response was, Apple Intelligence suggested this on the bottom. I'm sorry, I have other plans. Right? And I did not want to end up divorced. But since that time, we have gotten lots more autonomy in some of these bots and agents. They are better, but I still wouldn't trust them to just completely respond on my behalf.
8: What was the cost of integrating all these AI bots into your life, both financial and other?
7: Financially, it wasn't much, but the cost to everything else was significant. The data cost, the privacy cost. I tested a lot of things where there was a cost to my privacy. I tested a bracelet that was recording everything all the time and transcribing it. AI was transcribing it and summarizing things. I tested a lot of cameras with robots that were in my house. I tested these chatbots for healthcare and gave over a lot of healthcare information, though I like to say I was as safe as I could be there. And I removed personal identifiable information of my test results that I uploaded. But yeah, I let it in deep. And if you're going to let something in deep, you're going to have to give over a lot of your own personal data to do it.
8: Joanna Stern, her new book is called I Am Not a Robot. We'll have more of our conversation tomorrow on the show. I'm Stephanie Hughes, and that's Marketplace Tech. This is APM.
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0: My name is Carson Elmore. I'm from Huntsville, Alabama. 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So I'm glad I could put my poor Mitsubishi out of its misery in support of WLRH.
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8: I'm Lainey Fox, and this is your library checkout for May 12th, letting you know what's happening at the Huntsville-Madison County Public Library today. 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
9: I'm Dr. Anthony Lizowitz, and this is Climate Connections. Cross-country skier Julia Kern recently wrapped up a busy race season that included the Olympics and the Cross-Country World Cup. But in the off-season, she does not stop training, nor does she stop thinking about climate change. Kern says warming winters are hurting her sport. In many areas, the snowpack is shrinking.
10: Now, most cross-country ski areas have to have some form of snowmaking capability to even be viable in the winter.
9: Midwinter thaws melt the snow.
10: All of my world championships that I've experienced have been really warm, slushy conditions where we're skiing in t-shirts some of the time.
9: And when it gets cold again, conditions can become icy. Kern says climate change affects her in the off-season, too. Last year, Canadian wildfire smoke blew into Vermont, where she lives. For a few weeks, the air quality was so bad that she could not train outdoors. Seeing this firsthand has motivated her to take action.
10: I have the privilege to have a platform, and so I want to use it.
9: She and other elite athletes are urging international sports organizations to phase out fossil fuel company sponsorships. And in June, she and other Olympians plan to meet with elected officials in Washington, D.C. to advocate for climate solutions. Climate Connections is produced by the Yale Center for Environmental Communication. 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
11: WLRH's Sundial Writer's Corner hits the road once again. Tennessee Valley wordsmiths are invited to share original works of poetry or prose to be considered for inclusion in an upcoming Sundial Writer's Corner event at the Snail on the Wall bookstore. Producers ask that you write on the theme, It happened one summer. Submissions may be emailed to sundial@wlrh.org with "It happened one summer" in the subject line. The deadline to submit is 11 p.m. on May 31st. And we hope you'll join us for a live Sundial Writer's Corner event at Snail on the Wall on June 11th.
6: With the Tennessee Valley Political Roundup, I'm Bob Nance. Yesterday, the U.S. Supreme Court granted a request from the state of Alabama to review the ruling from the federal district court that recently refused to provide relief for their ruling that negated Alabama's post-2020 census legislative maps. Under the district court ruling in 2023, Alabama's current legislative map of congressional districts was redrawn, and the state was ordered for them to remain in place until after the 2030 census. As of today, the U.S. Supreme Court has thrown out the lower court ruling and sent the case back to the district court for a new ruling. While the Supreme Court clearly stated that the case that led to the emergency appeal from the state was unrelated to the case that imposed the current map, the Supreme Court feels that the decision in the Louisiana case should now be taken into consideration by the district court before the district court issues a new ruling. The bottom line for the state of Alabama is a win for Republicans, as the Supreme Court ordered that the state may use the old maps that were drawn and thrown out in 2023 until the district court issues their new ruling. This effectively reduces the chance for a second Democrat to be sent to Washington to represent the state. Local legislative meetings are where you help decide what services you need and how to pay for them. Take a moment to visit your local council, board, or commission to make sure that your voice is heard. The Pulaski Board of the Mayor and Aldermen meets today at noon in the council room at City Hall on South First Street. The agenda may be available online before the meeting. Check the website at pulaski-tn.com. The Fayetteville, Tennessee Board of the Mayor and Aldermen meets at 5 p.m. in the city auditorium today. The city sets aside a time at the end of the regular meeting for public comment. If you'd like to say something at the meeting tonight, contact the city administrator before 2 p.m. today to fill out the forms to be added to the agenda. You can find more information at FayettevilleTN.com. The Owens Crossroads City Council meets this evening at 6 p.m. One of the items on the agenda is a proclamation recognizing Emergency Medical Service Week, to be recognized next week. This has been the Tennessee Valley Political Roundup. I'm Bob Nance. 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
5: AP News, I'm Marcela Sanchez. President Trump is set to leave for China today for talks with President Xi Jinping. The U.S. has been trying to persuade China to use its influence over Iran to reopen the Strait of Hormuz. China, a major buyer of Iranian oil, insists it wants the war to end, even as the U.S. accuses Chinese firms of aiding Iran's military. The White House has set low expectations for Trump's visit to change China's stance. Instead, the focus is on keeping trade relations stable. Meanwhile, Trump has proposed suspending the federal tax on gasoline to help Americans shoulder rising fuel prices caused by the Iran war. Congress would have to approve the move. The U.S. Ambassador to Israel, Mike Huckabee, says Israel sent Iron Dome anti-missile batteries and personnel to the United Arab Emirates to defend the country during the Iran war.
12: At a Tel Aviv conference, Huckabee said, "I'd like to say a word of appreciation for the UAE, the first Abraham Accord member," adding, "Just look at the benefits. Israel sending them Iron Dome batteries and personnel to help operate them." The UAE has not immediately responded to a request for comment over the acknowledgement by Huckabee, though it underlines the growing defense relationship between the countries long suspicious of Iran. I'm Charles Tillotesma.
5: Alabama Republicans are expected to push to eliminate one of the state's two largely black congressional districts. Alabama was under an order to use two largely black districts, but the Supreme Court overturned it. It directed a lower court to reconsider the order. Spain's health ministry says a Spanish passenger evacuated from the cruise ship at the center of a hantavirus outbreak has tested positive for the virus and is being quarantined. This is AP News. AP correspondent Haya Panjwani reports on a new attraction for Beatles fans.
13: The Beatles are returning home to one of their iconic sites with a new fan experience in London. AppleCore, the company founded by the Beatles, announced that it will open a 7-floor attraction at their early headquarters in 2027. The building is where the album Let It Be was recorded, and the rooftop was the site of their last public performance. Fans will have access to the rooftop, studios, and extensive Beatles archives. Paul McCartney and Ringo Starr expressed excitement about the project. An opening date has not been announced.
5: Dallas, Texas will host the most World Cup matches this summer, with 9 games scheduled at the home of the Cowboys. More information at apnews.com. I'm Marcela Sanchez, AP News.
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7: Tennessee Valley Mornings weather for today, sunshine and a high of 80 degrees. Partly cloudy tonight, 58 for the low. Mostly sunny tomorrow, a high of 83. Clear Wednesday night and a low of 53. More sunshine Thursday, 76 for the high. Thursday night is clear, low 50. And we round out the week with more of that sunshine. 83 for the high on Friday. And Friday night, partly cloudy with a low of 61. A little bit of chance of rain on Saturday, 20% chance, otherwise mostly sunny. And approaching the 90s, high expected to be 89 on Saturday. 20% chance of showers on Sunday as well. Looks like we should get into the 90s with a high of 91. 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

0: Hello, everybody. Thank you so much for listening to Let's Get Weird with Katie and Marcia here on Tennessee Valley Mornings. This is part two, so if you missed part one, you can go back and listen to that on our website, WLRH.org, with Michael Pick. Right now, we have another special guest for you, and Marcia, do you want to introduce him?
1: Yeah, this gentleman's name is Logan Pascal. He is a dancer, athlete, and multiple-time Guinness World Record holder. He has ties to Huntsville. His records center around explosive dance and acrobatic movements that require flexibility, endurance, and athleticism. Welcome to Let's Get Weird with Katie and Marcia. Logan.
2: Thank you so much for the introduction.
1: It's a pleasure. So you have two Guinness World Records, is that correct?
2: Yeah, so I currently hold two world records, but one of them I broke three times and the other I broke once. So.
0: Broke three times.
1: And then the other one you broke once? Is that what you said?
2: Yes, ma'am.
1: So you're competing with yourself.
0: Whoa.
2: Yeah, pretty much. Since the first time I've done these records was in 2017. So, yeah.
1: Wow.
2: And now it's 2026. So.
0: Can I be rude and ask how old you were when you set that in 2017?
2: I think I was around like 20 years old, I want to say, because the first time I did this record was at Adelphi University. And I was a junior majoring in dance.
1: Wow.
2: And then when I broke two other records in Huntsville, that was in 2019. So that was after I already graduated from college.
1: Wow. That's insanity. That shows your athleticism and the flexibility. How did you prepare to just even start off to go after the Guinness World Record?
2: Yeah. So fun story about this. So when I was in high school, I think around my freshman or sophomore year, I was cast into the role of the soldier doll in the production of Nutcracker, which is a ballet full-scale production.
1: Uh-huh.
2: And the role essentially required you to do like these split jumps. And then everyone in the school knew me for like being able to jump high. So I was pretty good at them. And then one day I just thought to myself, like, I wonder if like there's like a record related, something related to like jumping on like for like Guinness World Records. So I just searched on their website and it happened to be the exact same, you know, toe touch or split jump. So I was like, oh, I literally do this in, you know, rehearsal every day. So why not attempt it? But I didn't attempt it until like years later in college. So. But yeah, that's how I first discovered that this was even a record to be done.
0: For somebody who is not athletically inclined, such as myself, possibly, how would you describe a toe touch versus a split jump? Is it kind of like in cheerleading?
2: It's the same thing. It's just a different word for it. So, but
0: like a herky.
2: I'm not sure what that is.
0: Oh, okay. I'm sorry.
2: Essentially, it's like. When you're in the air, your legs are pretty much to the side of you,
1: okay,
2: into like a split. And then when you get to the top of the jump, your arms have to go out to the side of you to touch the top of your feet or your toes. So that's why it's called a toe touch.
0: Kind of like a wide V.
1: Wow.
2: Yeah, but
0: okay.
2: Depending on like how flexible you are, your legs aren't necessarily like in the front of you. They can be more to the side of you.
0: Oh my goodness. Whoa.
2: Yeah. A lot of people underestimate how, you know, athletic the art form of dance is. So, you know, dancers, you know, cross train as well to keep up with like the conditioning part of it. But 100%, ballet is like one of the hardest physical things you can do. So I hope that, you know, people who, you know, watch it don't necessarily think that it's super easy or, you know, women or girls can only do it. Like, you know, it takes a lot of power. It takes a lot of stamina. Endurance, and yeah, it's such an amazing art form.
0: So what is your, you know, outside of talking about the Guinness World Record, what is your discipline, like your work day to day now?
2: Yeah, so currently I'm more so transitioning into like the teacher, instructor, choreographer phase of my career. So
1: cool.
2: Essentially just to give back to you know, the youth and dancers who, or people that want to learn how to dance. So I'm also passionate about that. But right now, I'm sort of preparing to actually go into graduate school, which will start in September. So I'm excited for that as well.
0: Congratulations.
1: Yeah.
2: Thank you. Thank you.
1: Was there a moment during the record attempt where you thought I might not pull this off?
2: No, but I always set it like a number. So even
1: Right.
2: if I don't reach like the number that I want to do, I still end up breaking the record anyway. Fun fact, the very first time that I discovered the record for most consecutive split jumps, it was at 19. And then like literally the next day in high school, I did 20 just to see if I could break it.
0: Oh
2: And
0: my
2: then
0: gosh.
2: when I
1: Wow.
2: and then when I officially broke it in college, I did 30. So it's crazy to see, like, it's more of like a mindset thing. Like there's really like no limit to how far you can, push yourself. So, but yeah, to finish off your question, no, I necessarily didn't doubt myself, because I could see myself doing it, so.
1: Right.
0: I have to ask. You've broken your own record, you said 3 times, and then 1 time for the other one. So, what is next? Are you going to try for another record here soon, Logan?
2: Yeah, I actually have some that aren't necessarily jump related, but more so fitness re related. So,
0: Okay.
2: like for instance, like burpees. There's like a record for that. I have some other ones, but one of them that I really want to do is highest standing split jump. I think I'll be like the first one to like attempt that as far as like making that like a record. So right now I'm more so just finding, people that are, how do I say, experienced in judging something like that, so
1: Yeah.
2: that when I attempt it, I have like the necessary team and credentials to pitch this to Guinness World Records. So,
1: What's your motivation for continuing to want to go after records?
2: my motivation, I would say, is more so just wanting to see how far I can go with, dance and my athleticism, but also to inspire others,
1: Yeah.
2: that are trying to, pursue their passions or their goals. If I can do that, then I feel like I'm, fulfilling my purpose, especially like the youth and like the kids who, look up to me when they see me dance, or the ones that I teach. Like, I want them to, aspire to be great in life and, set goals for themselves. And I don't want them to place limits. Like, that's a big thing for me, is like
1: Right.
2: you literally can do anything you put your mind to.
1: Has anybody ever challenged you and said, "Hey, I'm gonna go after this record"?
0: I'm gonna beat you.
2: It,
1: Yeah.
2: I have no, I have friends like that have said that, like yeah, but they haven't done it yet. But I always encourage people that when they reach out to me, I was like, yeah, you can 100% do it. And if they need any advice, then I'll give it to them. Like, down the line, if I can keep this record like on American soil, at least, or someone that I
1: Right.
2: personally know, that would make me happy. Because
1: Aww.
2: yeah, I'm always like supportive to anyone who reaches me out. And I've had people from different countries that, have messaged me and saying like, oh, like, how did you, attempt this record? What's the process like? So I'm always open to, helping others even break the record, for example. So
1: That is so cool. What a generous spirit you have, because ballet can be very competitive, and for you to be like, "Yeah, try it. And here's how you can do it."
2: thank you. I appreciate that. Thank you.
1: Yeah. Well, Logan, it's been a great time talking with you this morning. Thank you so much for talking with us on Let's Get Weird with Katie and Marsha. Do you have anything else you would like to add?
2: Yeah, I want to say, shout out to Huntsville, Mr. Otto, who was my teacher back at Huntsville Ballet, and
1: Yeah.
2: also Nathaniel Otto and Lee Garland, who were actually like the witnesses of the records, the two records
1: Cool.
2: that I did. So, shout out to them. I love Huntsville. I miss them. I haven't been in a while, so I hope one day I can, visit back. And also, thank you all for, reaching out to me and speaking with me. So I really appreciate it.
1: Absolutely. We love Philip Otto. He's great over at Huntsville Ballet.
0: And hopefully you can come visit us and teach us how to do splits, on the ground.
2: For sure, I would love to do that.
1: I might
2: So
1: break myself, but yeah, you can try.
2: I got you. You have to work your way up.
1: Yeah, I was about to say, I might have like a hitch in my hip afterwards and be like, well, my hip's blown. I'm sorry,
0: maybe,
1: guys.
0: Maybe like modified.
1: Yes. I need to learn how to touch my toes first, you know? I mean, there's basics.
0: Yeah. I can't even bend down and touch my toes completely.
1: I can't either, girl. Thank you for hanging out for part two of Let's Get Weird with Katie and Marsha on Tennessee Valley Mornings. I hope you join us next Tuesday when we talk with the Rainbow Duck Lady.
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0: Senior Leaders Forum was led by Major General Lori Robinson, the command's commanding general. The focus was Army transformation and how AMCOM continues to deliver warfighting capabilities to soldiers worldwide. Robinson framed the day around four priorities: warfighting, continuous transformation, force optimization, and industrial base modernization. "What we do here is strategic for the Army," Robinson said. Leaders linked national defense priorities, workforce restructuring, and transformation planning to AMCOM's daily mission. The forum also covered policy changes affecting the workforce, Inspector General oversight reforms, and the 2028 and 2032 Program Objective Memorandum. Coverage continues at theredstonerocket.com.
1: I'm Marcela Sanchez with an AP News Minute. President Trump is set to leave for China today for talks with President Xi Jinping. The U.S. has been trying to persuade China to use its influence over Iran to reopen the Strait of Hormuz. But the focus will most likely be on keeping trade relations stable between China and the U.S. Meanwhile, Kuwait is accusing Iran of sending an armed paramilitary Revolutionary Guard team to launch a failed attack earlier this month on an island in the Middle East nation, home to a China-funded port project. The accusation comes as the U.S. ambassador to Israel, Mike Huckabee, says Israel sent Iron Dome anti-missile batteries and personnel to the United Arab Emirates to defend the country during the Iran war. Spain's health ministry says a Spanish passenger evacuated from the cruise ship at the center of a hantavirus outbreak has tested positive for the virus and is being quarantined. I'm Marcela Sanchez.
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0: I'm Debbie Russ with the BBC News. The BBC has been told by a British government source that Keir Starmer refused to discuss his leadership or poor local election results during his weekly cabinet meeting. The source said the British Prime Minister, who is battling for survival, said he would talk to ministers individually about those subjects, but then refused to do so. Several members of the cabinet expressed support for Keir Starmer as they left the meeting. Jenny Chapman is Britain's Minister for International Development.
1: The discussions that we've just had in cabinet really brought it home, I think, to everybody around the table, just how serious the issues are that we are there to tackle around the cost of living and the impact of the Straits of Hormuz. Why would we embark upon some sort of big process that's distracting and inward-looking when the country wants us to serve them?
0: Pakistan has rejected as misleading reports in the US media that Iran has parked some military aircraft in Pakistan to shield them from future American airstrikes. The claim came from CBS News, which also quoted US officials as saying Iran had sent civilian aircraft to another neighbouring country, Afghanistan. Charles Haviland reports.
2: The Pakistani Foreign Ministry said Iranian planes that had arrived during the ceasefire were being used to move diplomats to and from peace talks. It said US planes had done exactly the same for their negotiators. Pakistan said some such aircraft had remained in anticipation of later rounds of engagement, but it categorically rejected reports that Iranian planes were at the airbase in the garrison city of Rawalpindi for their own protection. Meanwhile, the Taliban government in Afghanistan denied the presence of any Iranian airplanes on Afghan soil.
0: Neighbours of Iran are continuing their attempts to bring Tehran and Washington towards some sort of peace deal, despite the increasingly belligerent tone of both sides. Turkey's foreign minister, who has been liaising closely with the US, Iran and mediator Pakistan, will hold further talks in Qatar today. The Prime Minister of Greenland, Jens Frederik Nielsen, has said negotiations about the opening of more US military bases on the self-governing Danish territory are making progress but have yet to be concluded. The US asked for three new sites after President Trump, in January, backed down from his repeated threats to seize Greenland. Mr. Nielsen said Greenland's only demand was respect.
3: We have taken some steps in the right direction. The first step was to start talking together instead of about each other in the media, stop threatening Greenland, take the conversations into a room and talk respectfully to each other.
0: The head of the World Health Organization says work around the hantavirus outbreak is not over yet, despite the successful evacuation of the disease-stricken cruise ship. He said there was no sign of a larger outbreak, though the situation could change. BBC News. A commission led by an Israeli legal expert has concluded that sexual and gender-based violence was systematic, widespread and integral to the Hamas-led attacks on October 7, 2023. Investigators on the Civil Commission found that crimes such as rape and mutilation were not isolated, but repeated across multiple locations and persisted for long periods. Hamas has repeatedly denied the accusations. An indigenous group in Australia has been awarded more than $100 million in compensation after its land was mined for iron ore without permission. A court ruled that Fortescue caused significant damage to the cultural heritage of the Yinjibunji people of northwestern Australia. Here's our local affairs reporter, Joanna Keane.
4: This decision amounts to what's thought to be the biggest ever payout awarded under laws recognising Indigenous land rights. The judge said that the Yinjibunji had a deep and visceral connection to their land and the mining operation had led to a large area being fenced off and the destruction of more than 100 cultural sites. The group, which had been seeking more than $1 billion, described the payout as peanuts compared to the company's profits. In a statement, Fortescue said it cared deeply about all First Nations people and that the group was entitled to compensation.
0: eBay says it's rejected a $56 billion takeover bid by GameStop. The American online marketplace giant said it had doubts about the financing of the deal by the much smaller video game retailer. GameStop's chief executive has now threatened to make a hostile bid direct to eBay's shareholders. Japan's biggest snack maker, Calbee, will temporarily switch some of its coloured packaging to black and white later this month. It says the US-Israeli war in Iran and the closure of the Strait of Hormuz has made it more difficult to obtain the right inks. And that's the latest world news from the BBC.
5: Tennessee Valley Mornings on 89.3 WLRH. With your Tennessee Valley News Update, I'm Katie Ganaway. Alabama A&M University has launched a new course of study. University officials say they are now offering Alabama's first Bachelor of Science degree program in artificial intelligence, ready to enroll interested students this fall. 256 Today reports the program builds on Alabama A&M's existing computer science curriculum. The university says the curriculum will focus on both technical training and applied problem solving, while also emphasizing ethical and professional responsibilities related to artificial intelligence systems and computing. Reach Out and Read Alabama says it has expanded access to early literacy and other family resources through pediatric care. This program integrates books and early literacy guidance into pediatric well-child visits with the goal to strengthen relationships, support early brain development, and set children up for success. The program, which has been around for 20 years, expanded to 100 clinical sites across the state, including partnerships in Limestone, Madison, and Morgan counties. A news release from Reach Out and Read says the program nationally reaches 4.8 million children annually across all 50 U.S. states. And the city of Huntsville invites residents to help celebrate America's 250th with a special panel discussion at the Alabama Constitution Hall Park this Saturday from 10 a.m. to 2 p.m. The panel will examine courier systems, signal methods, intelligence networks, and the critical role of timely information in revolutionary military strategy. Open to the public, info at america250huntsville.org. 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
6: Tennessee Valley Mornings weather for today, sunshine and a high of 80 degrees. Partly cloudy tonight, 58 for the low. Mostly sunny tomorrow, a high of 83. Clear Wednesday night and a low of 53. More sunshine Thursday, 76 for the high. Thursday night is clear, low 50. And we round out the week with more of that sunshine. 83 for the high on Friday, and Friday night partly cloudy with a low of 61. A little bit of chance of rain on Saturday, 20% chance, otherwise mostly sunny. And approaching the 90s, high expected to be 89 on Saturday. 20% chance of showers on Sunday as well. Looks like we should get into the 90s with a high of 91. This is Tennessee Valley Mornings on 89.3 WLRH.

0: 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I'm Katie Ganaway.
1: And I'm Marsha Ahrens.
0: And you're listening to Let's Get Weird with Katie and Marsha.
1: Yay. Today we have in the studio Michael Pick. You are a Guinness Book of World Record holder.
2: I am. That's correct.
1: This is amazing. Okay, so we wanted to find some weird and interesting things in Huntsville, and Katie had mentioned, why don't we find a Guinness Book of World Records holder, see if there's somebody in Huntsville. So tell us, if you don't mind, just briefly tell us about the three. These are gigantic toys. So you have a Nerf gun, you have an Xbox console, and then obviously the foam dart blaster. Talk about your inventions and why you came up with supersizing toys.
2: Sure. So I started my YouTube channel, and when I first started making stuff, they were kind of smaller projects because I was working out of a studio apartment. Mm-hmm. And then as things progressed, I wanted to try to make bigger and bigger items. And I think the Nerf gun kind of captivated my attention because in order to have video stand out at the time, if you built like a supersize anything, they would kind of go viral. Mm-hmm. And so I was looking at the record book and I saw somebody made a giant Nerf gun. And I thought, that's a really cool project. And I think I could do one even better. So my mini personal goal was try to double the record. So I think the first record was like a 6-foot Nerf gun. Okay. And so I'm like, what if I just go crazy and make like a 12-foot Nerf gun? So there wasn't like any master plan besides just trying to make a fun video that I would personally enjoy.
1: Yeah.
2: So that was kind of the first project.
1: At what point in life did you realize I should probably start making oversized Nerf guns?
2: Like, oh, I would say, I don't know. I think I was maybe 27 when that happened. I'm not sure. But I think once I started doing YouTube, I knew in order to break out, you kind of had to do something special.
1: Right.
2: And that's why, like, I'm not the only person to do it. Other YouTubers have made supersized everything. That's just kind of low-hanging fruit that's easy to do. The Nerf gun build took a while. That wasn't easy. But, like, the concept of just supersizing something was pretty simple.
1: Where do you store these supersized objects once you're done with them?
2: So funny enough, when I started making the supersized things, the first thing I made was a giant Nintendo Switch, which I donated.
0: Oh, we saw that. Come on.
2: Okay. Yeah. So at the time, I was trying to donate them to children's hospitals because then it's like, it's cool. People get to see it because if I build it, like, I don't want to keep it in my house the whole time, you know?
1: Yeah.
2: But I'm like, if I could kind of give it away at the end of it, that's kind of a cool recap to the video. People get to see, you know?
1: Yeah.
2: So the Nerf gun originally, I think, was supposed to go somewhere in Texas. There was a hospital in Texas that wanted it. Mm-hmm. And so before the build happened, that was the goal. And then near the end of it, something happened where they got pushed back where it was like a toy weapon, and that went against their policies of having replica weapons, which I get, but that was kind of like a last minute like rug pull. So nothing against the hospital, but I kind of had to sit on the Nerf gun for a while. And eventually Guinness World Records bought it and put it in one of their, I think, museums in Iceland or Greenland.
1: What? Oh, that's cool.
0: Whoa.
2: So it's over there somewhere.
0: Okay.
1: That's very cool.
0: You went global.
1: Yeah.
2: Yeah, no, it was awesome because I told them, like, I would happily, like, sell it because I'm not doing anything with it and people get to see it. So.
0: Right.
1: And have you ever started a project and thought halfway through, I may have made a terrible mistake?
2: Yeah, I'm kind of doing a video like that right now.
0: Oh, really?
1: Talk about that.
2: So right now I'm doing a video where I'm restoring an old Ford Ranger pickup truck. And it's kind of like a cheap, small pickup truck.
1: Yeah.
2: But the idea was to go on Facebook Marketplace, kind of get something really affordable and kind of like upgrade it to something really cool at the end of the video. Mm-hmm. And at the beginning of the video, I had all these cool ideas, like there's going to be all these switches. They're going to do all these cool things.
0: Yeah.
2: And then once I got into it, I'm like, there's so many small things that aren't going the way I want them to go.
0: Wow.
2: But it's going to happen. It's just like it's easier in the concept stage versus when you actually start to implement things.
0: I think it'd be really cool if you could fuse like a DeLorean and the Pizza Planet truck or something.
2: Oh, yeah, yeah. That would be pretty cool.
1: What if you had the Nerf gun on the back of the Ford Ranger?
2: That'd be cool.
0: Yes.
2: That'd be pretty cool. See, these are the ideas I have, and it's when you actually start doing it. It's like, why did I decide that?
1: Why would I do that?
0: Yeah. Fees.
1: Yeah. So if there's somebody out in the audience that wants to do stuff like what you're doing, or possibly try to do be a Guinness Book World Record holder, What advice would you give them? Also, can you have any idea and pitch it to Guinness and be like, hey, I think that I can, I don't know, say the most ums in, you know, 5 minutes. I don't know.
2: Sure. So you can talk to Guinness and ask them anything. You might have to wait like 4 to 6 weeks if you don't pay them before they reply. That's where the hurry up and wait thing comes in.
1: Right.
2: But how it normally works is if there is an existing record in the record book, like say who can stack the most Oreos, you can click on that record and say, I think I can stack 10 more than the record or something. So usually that's pretty clear cut on like how to go about breaking that record. And so you submit your request and then they actually give you the guidelines. Like this is the format you have to follow to break this specific record.
0: So I wonder like how cool. If there's anything that you really want to do, like something from your dreams that you haven't attempted yet that you may attempt in the future.
2: So we did have an idea to make kind of like this flying vehicle, and we're working.
0: No way.
2: it's possible, but we're trying to work with a large drone manufacturer because the motors are super expensive.
1: Mm-hmm. That makes sense. Okay.
2: So that hasn't happened yet, but I think a personal flying vehicle of some kind is kind of like way down the line.
1: It's that'd just, be so cool.
2: It would be cool, yeah. So I think that'd be like a really fun video to do. Yeah. I'm not close to doing it yet because there's safety. There's all these things you have to consider.
1: I would imagine you'd have to like get with the FAA and...
2: Yeah, depending on how big the vehicle is. Exactly.
1: Yeah.
2: So that's something like maybe way down the line, you know, if I get around to it, that'd be cool.
0: Well, thank you so much,
1: Michael.
0: Thank
1: you so much.
2: Oh, thanks for having me.
1: This was great.
0: It was a blast.
1: Yeah. Nerf gun reference.
0: See?
1: Mm-hmm.
0: I got it. Obviously, we had so much fun talking with Michael Pick, our first local Guinness World Record holder of the day. Stay tuned to Tennessee Valley Mornings for more Let's Get Weird with Katie and Marsha. Later this hour, we meet Logan Pascal, whose agility and flexibility helped him become a record holder too.
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4: Imagine if you invited robots, smart ones, or smart-ish at least, into every aspect of your life. Your emails and texts are all composed by an AI. The bots look at a photo of what's in your fridge and figure out what you can make for dinner. They even become emotional support, providing advice, sometimes companionship. Joanna Stern decided to try this, and she wrote about it in her new book, I Am Not a Robot, My Year Using AI to Do Almost Everything. I asked her what was one thing that became a lot easier when she let AI help.
6: Write the book. To be clear, and you know because you've read it, that I didn't use AI to write the book. But AI helped in some key ways that truly, I do not think I would be here on this show right now. I would still be writing this book or working on this book without AI tools. So research was a big one. Research was getting so much better through 2025 that I could task it with looking at big chapters and topics like healthcare, how it was impacting work and lots of academic papers. And I could have it go look at these academic papers, make sense of it, pick out people I should go and interview. And so the job that I once was giving to a reporting assistant, I was giving to AI, but it's very much my voice. It's very much my personality. I do not think AI could have done it as well. I didn't really try. It wasn't appealing to me. I was like, if I'm going to do this, I need to do this.
4: I would say one of the funniest things in the book is when things don't go well, when the AI delegation doesn't work out. For example, you spent a week letting AI compose almost every text message and email that you sent. Tell us what happened there.
6: And I actually would like to say that this is something that's kind of gotten better through the year, but because I wrote this over the year 2025, but I still wouldn't trust AI to fully deal with my personal communications and important communications. For instance, I was using Apple Intelligence to respond to my wife, and she asked me to come downstairs to help make the kids lunch. And the response was, Apple Intelligence suggested this on the bottom. I'm sorry, I have other plans. Right? And I did not want to end up divorced. But since that time, we have gotten lots more autonomy in some of these bots and agents. They are better, but I still wouldn't trust them to just completely respond on my behalf.
7: What was the cost of integrating all these AI bots into your life, both financial and other?
6: Financially, it wasn't much. But the cost to everything else was significant. The data cost, the privacy cost. I tested a lot of things where there was a cost to my privacy. I tested a bracelet that was recording everything all the time and transcribing it. AI was transcribing it and summarizing things. I tested a lot of cameras with robots that were in my house. I tested these chatbots for healthcare and gave over a lot of healthcare information, though I like to say I was as safe as I could be there, and I removed personal identifiable information of my test results that I uploaded. But yeah, I let it in deep. And if you're going to let something in deep, you're going to have to give over a lot of your own personal data to do it.
4: Joanna Stern. Her new book is called I Am Not a Robot. We'll have more of our conversation tomorrow on the show. I'm Stephanie Hughes, and that's Marketplace Tech. This is APM.
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14: I'm Dr. Anthony Lizerwitz, and this is Climate Connections. Cross-country skier Julia Kern recently wrapped up a busy race season that included the Olympics and the Cross-Country World Cup. But in the off-season, she does not stop training, nor does she stop thinking about climate change. Kern says warming winters are hurting her sport. In many areas, the snowpack is shrinking.
15: Now, most cross-country ski areas have to have some form of snowmaking capability to even be viable in the winter.
14: Midwinter thaws melt the snow.
15: All of my world championships that I've experienced have been really warm, slushy conditions where we're skiing in t-shirts some of the time.
14: And when it gets cold again, conditions can become icy. Kern says climate change effects her in the off-season, too. Last year, Canadian wildfire smoke blew into Vermont, where she lives. For a few weeks, the air quality was so bad that she could not train outdoors. Seeing this firsthand has motivated her to take action.
15: I have the privilege to have a platform, and so I want to use it.
14: She and other elite athletes are urging international sports organizations to phase out fossil fuel company sponsorships. And in June, she and other Olympians plan to meet with elected officials in Washington, D.C. to advocate for climate solutions. Climate Connections is produced by the Yale Center for Environmental Communication. To learn more about climate change, visit climateconnections.org.
3: WLRH's Sundial Writer's Corner hits the road once again. Tennessee Valley wordsmiths are invited to share original works of poetry or prose to be considered for inclusion in an upcoming Sundial Writer's Corner event at the Snail on the Wall bookstore. Producers ask that you write on the theme, It Happened One Summer. Submissions may be emailed to sundial@wlrh.org with It Happened One Summer in the subject line. The deadline to submit is 11 p.m. on May 31st. And we hope you'll join us for a live Sundial Writer's Corner event at Snail on the Wall on June 11th.
16: With the Tennessee Valley Political Roundup, I'm Bob Nance. Yesterday, the U.S. Supreme Court granted a request from the state of Alabama to review the ruling from the federal district court that recently refused to provide relief for their ruling that negated Alabama's post-2020 census legislative maps. Under the district court ruling in 2023, Alabama's current legislative map of congressional districts was redrawn, and the state was ordered for them to remain in place until after the 2030 census. As of today, the U.S. Supreme Court has thrown out the lower court ruling and sent the case back to the district court for a new ruling. While the Supreme Court clearly stated that the case that led to the emergency appeal from the state was unrelated to the case that imposed the current map, the Supreme Court feels that the decision in the Louisiana case should now be taken into consideration by the district court before the district court issues a new ruling. The bottom line for the state of Alabama is a win for Republicans, as the Supreme Court ordered that the state may use the old maps that were drawn and thrown out in 2023 until the district court issues their new ruling. This effectively reduces the chance for a second Democrat to be sent to Washington to represent the state. Local legislative meetings are where you help decide what services you need and how to pay for them. Take a moment to visit your local council, board, or commission to make sure that your voice is heard. The Pulaski Board of the Mayor and Aldermen meets today at noon in the council room at City Hall on South First Street. The agenda may be available online before the meeting. Check the website at pulaski-tn.com. The Fayetteville, Tennessee Board of the Mayor and Aldermen meets at 5 p.m. in the City Auditorium today. The City sets aside a time at the end of the regular meeting for public comment. If you'd like to say something at the meeting tonight, contact the City Administrator before 2 p.m. today to fill out the forms to be added to the agenda. You can find more information at FayettevilleTN.com. The Owens Crossroads City Council meets this evening at 6 p.m. One of the items on the agenda is a proclamation recognizing Emergency Medical Service Week, to be recognized next week. This has been the Tennessee Valley Political Roundup. I'm Bob Nance. 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
17: AP News, I'm Marcela Sanchez. President Trump is set to leave for China today for talks with President Xi Jinping. The U.S. has been trying to persuade China to use its influence over Iran to reopen the Strait of Hormuz. China, a major buyer of Iranian oil, insists it wants the war to end, even as the U.S. accuses Chinese firms of aiding Iran's military. The White House has set low expectations for Trump's visit to change China's stance. Instead, the focus is on keeping trade relations stable. Meanwhile, Trump has proposed suspending the federal tax on gasoline to help Americans shoulder rising fuel prices caused by the Iran war. Congress would have to approve the move. The U.S. Ambassador to Israel, Mike Huckabee, says Israel sent Iron Dome anti-missile batteries and personnel to the United Arab Emirates to defend the country during the Iran war.
18: At a Tel Aviv conference, Huckabee said, "I'd like to say a word of appreciation for the UAE, the first Abraham Accord member," adding, "Just look at the benefits. Israel sending them Iron Dome batteries and personnel to help operate them." The UAE has not immediately responded to a request for comment over the acknowledgement by Huckabee, though it underlines the growing defence relationship between the countries long suspicious of Iran. I'm Charles Tillotesma.
17: Alabama Republicans are expected to push to eliminate one of the state's two largely black congressional districts. Alabama was under an order to use two largely black districts, but the Supreme Court overturned it. It directed a lower court to reconsider the order. Spain's health ministry says a Spanish passenger evacuated from the cruise ship at the center of a hantavirus outbreak has tested positive for the virus and is being quarantined. This is AP News. AP correspondent Haya Panjwani reports on a new attraction for Beatles fans.
19: The Beatles are returning home to one of their iconic sites with a new fan experience in London. AppleCore, the company founded by the Beatles, announced that it will open a seven-floor attraction at their early headquarters in 2027. The building is where the album Let It Be was recorded, and the rooftop was the site of their last public performance. Fans will have access to the rooftop, studios, and extensive Beatles archives. Paul McCartney and Ringo Starr expressed excitement about the project. An opening date has not been announced.
17: Dallas, Texas will host the most World Cup matches this summer, with 9 games scheduled at the home of the Cowboys. More information at apnews.com. I'm Marcela Sanchez, AP News.
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3: Tennessee Valley Mornings weather for today, sunshine and a high of 80 degrees. Partly cloudy tonight, 58 for the low. Mostly sunny tomorrow, a high of 83. Clear Wednesday night and a low of 53. More sunshine Thursday, 76 for the high. Thursday night is clear, low 50. And we round out the week with more of that sunshine. 83 for the high on Friday. And Friday night, partly cloudy with a low of 61. A little bit of chance of rain on Saturday, 20% chance, otherwise mostly sunny. And approaching the 90s, high expected to be 89 on Saturday. 20% chance of showers on Sunday as well. Looks like we should get into the 90s with a high of 91. This is Tennessee Valley Mornings on 89.3 WLRH.

0: Hello, everybody. Thank you so much for listening to Let's Get Weird with Katie and Marcia here on Tennessee Valley Mornings. 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Right now, we have another special guest for you, and Marcia, do you want to introduce him?
1: Yeah, this gentleman's name is Logan Paschal. He is a dancer, athlete, and multiple-time Guinness World Record holder. He has ties to Huntsville. His records center around explosive dance and acrobatic movements that require flexibility, endurance, and athleticism. Welcome to Let's Get Weird with Katie and Marcia. Logan.
2: Thank you so much for the introduction. It's
1: yeah.
2: a pleasure.
1: So you have two Guinness World Records, is that correct?
2: Yeah, so I currently hold two world records, but one of them I broke three times and the
0: what?
2: Other I broke once. So.
0: Broke three times.
1: And then the other one you broke once? Is that what you said?
2: Yes, ma'am.
1: So you're competing with yourself.
0: Whoa.
2: Yeah, pretty much. the first time I've done these records was in 2017. So, yeah.
1: Wow.
2: 2026. So
0: Can I be rude and ask how old you were when you set that in 2017?
2: I think I was around like 20 years old, I want to say. Because the first time I did this record was at Adelphi University. And I was a junior majoring in dance.
1: Wow.
2: And then when I broke two other records in Huntsville, that was in 2019. So that was after I already graduated from college.
1: Wow. That's insanity. That shows your athleticism and the flexibility. How did you prepare to just even start off to go after the Guinness World Record?
2: Yeah. So fun story about this. So when I was in high school, I think around my freshman or sophomore year, I was cast into the role of the soldier doll in the production of Nutcracker, which is a ballet full-scale production.
1: Uh-huh.
2: And the role essentially required you to do like these split jumps. And then everyone in the school knew me for like being able to jump high. So I was pretty good at them. And then one day I just thought to myself, like, I wonder if like there's like a record related, something related to like jumping on like for like Guinness World Records. So
1: right.
2: I just searched on their website and it happened to be the exact same, you know, toe touch or split jump. So I was like, oh, I literally do this in, you know, rehearsal every day. So why not attempt it? But I didn't attempt it until like years later in college. So. But yeah, that's how I first discovered that this was even a record to be done.
0: For somebody who is not athletically inclined, such as myself possibly, how would you describe a toe touch versus a split jump? Is it kind of like cheerleading?
2: It's the same thing. It's just a different word for it. So, but
0: like a herky.
2: I'm not sure what that is.
0: Oh, but, okay. I'm sorry.
2: Essentially, it's like. When you're in the air, your legs are pretty much to the side of you,
1: okay,
2: into like a split. And then when you get to the top of the jump, your arms have to go out to the side of you to touch the top of your feet or your toes. So that's why it's called a toe touch.
0: Kind of like a wide V.
1: Wow.
2: Yeah, but
0: okay.
2: Depending on like how flexible you are, your legs aren't necessarily like in the front of you. They can be more to the side of you.
0: Oh my goodness! Whoa.
2: Yeah. A lot of people underestimate how, you know, athletic the art form of dance is. So, you know, dancers, you know, cross train as well to keep up with like the conditioning part of it. But 100%, ballet is like one of the hardest physical things you can do. So I hope that, you know, people who, you know, watch it don't necessarily think that it's always super easy or, you know, women or girls can only do it. Like, you know, it takes a lot of power. It takes a lot of stamina. Endurance, and yeah, it's such an amazing art form.
0: So what is your, you know, outside of talking about the Guinness World Record, what is your discipline, like your work day to day now?
2: Yeah, so currently I'm more so transitioning into like the teacher, instructor, choreographer phase of my career. So
1: cool.
2: Essentially just to give back to you know, the youth and dancers who, or people that want to learn how to dance. So I'm also passionate about that. But right now I'm sort of preparing to actually go into graduate school, which will start in September. So I'm excited for that as
0: Congratulations.
2: Well.
0: Congratulations.
1: Yeah.
2: Thank you. Thank you.
1: Was there a moment during the record attempt where you thought I might not pull this off?
2: No, but I always set it like a number. So even if I don't reach like the number that I want to do, I still end up breaking the record anyway. Fun fact, the very first time that I discovered the record for most consecutive split jumps, it was at 19. And then like literally the next day in high school, I did 20 just to see if I could break it.
0: Oh my gosh.
2: And then when I officially broke it in college, I did 30. So it's crazy to see, like, it's more of like a mindset thing. Like there's really like no limit to how far you can, you know, push yourself. So, but yeah, to finish off your question, no, I necessarily didn't doubt myself because I could see myself doing it, you know, so.
1: Right.
0: I have to ask. You've broken your own record, you said, 30 times and then one time for the other one. So what is next? Are you going to try for another record here soon, Logan?
2: Yeah, I actually have some that aren't necessarily jump related, but more so fitness related. So, like, for instance, like burpees, there's like a record for that. I have some other ones, but one of them that I really want to do is highest standing split jump. I think I'll be like the first one to like attempt that as far as like making that like a record. So right now I'm more so just finding, you know, people that are, experienced in judging something like that. So that when I attempt it, I have like the necessary team and credentials to pitch this to Guinness World Records. So.
1: What's your motivation for continuing to want to go after records?
2: My motivation, I would say, is more so just wanting to see how far I can go with, you know, dance and my athleticism, but also to inspire others, you know, that are trying to, you know, pursue their passions or their goals. If I can do that, then I feel like I'm, you know, fulfilling my purpose, you know, especially like the youth and like the kids who, you know, look up to me when they see me dance or the ones that I teach. Like, I want them to, you know, aspire to be great in life and, you know, set goals for themselves. And I don't want them to place limits. Like, that's a big thing for me is like, you literally can do anything you put your mind to.
1: Has anybody ever challenged you and said, hey, I'm going to go after this this record?
0: I'm going to beat you.
2: I have friends like that have said that, like, but they haven't done it yet. But I always encourage people when they reach out to me, I was like, yeah, you can 100% do it. And if they need any advice, then I'll give it to them. Like, down the line, if I can keep this record like on American soil, at least, or someone that I personally know, that would make me happy. Because, you know, I'm always like supportive to anyone who reaches me out. And I've had people from different countries that, you know, have messaged me and saying like, oh, like, how did you, you know, attempt this record? What's the process like? So I'm always open to, you know, helping others even break the record, for example. So.
1: That is so cool. What a generous spirit you have, because ballet can be very competitive. And for you to be like, yeah, try it. And here's how you can do it.
2: Thank you. I appreciate that. Thank you.
1: Yeah. Well, Logan, it's been a great time talking with you this morning. Thank you so much for talking with us on Let's Get Weird with Katie and Marsha. Do you have anything else you would like to add?
2: Yeah, I want to say, you know, shout out to Huntsville, Mr. Otto, who was my teacher back at Huntsville Ballet, and also Nathaniel Otto and Lee Garland, who were actually like the witnesses of the records, two records that I did. So, you know, shout out to them. I love Huntsville. I miss them. I haven't been in a while, so I hope one day I can, you know, visit back. And also thank you all for, you know, reaching out to me and speaking with me. So I really appreciate it.
1: Absolutely. We love Philip Otto. He's great over at Huntsville Ballet.
0: And hopefully you can come visit us and teach us how to do splits, you know, on the ground.
2: For sure. I would love to do that.
1: I might break myself, but yeah, you can try.
2: I got you. You have to work your way up.
1: Yeah, I was about to say, I might have like a hitch in my hip afterwards and be like, well, my hip's blown. I'm sorry,
0: maybe,
1: guys.
0: Maybe like modified.
1: Yes. I need to learn how to touch my toes first, you know? I mean, there's basics.
0: Yeah. I can't even bend down and touch my toes completely.
1: I can't either, girl. Thank you for hanging out for part two of Let's Get Weird with Katie and Marsha on Tennessee Valley Mornings. I hope you join us next Tuesday when we talk with the Rainbow Duck Lady.
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This is the Redstone Rocket Recap. I'm Demario Spence. Senior leaders from the Army Aviation and Missile Command met April 28th at Redstone Arsenal. The AMCOM Senior Leaders Forum was led by Major General Lori Robinson, the command's commanding general. The focus was Army transformation and how AMCOM continues to deliver warfighting capabilities to soldiers worldwide. Robinson framed. The AMCOM Senior Leaders Forum was led by Major General Lori Robinson, the command's commanding general. The focus was Army transformation and how AMCOM continues to deliver warfighting capabilities to soldiers worldwide. Robinson framed the day around four priorities. Warfighting, continue.

0: I'm Debbie Russ with the BBC News. The BBC has been told by a British government source that Keir Starmer refused to discuss his leadership or poor local election results during his weekly cabinet meeting. Several ministers expressed support for Sir Keir as they left the meeting, but more than 80 Labour MPs have called for him to resign. Harry Farley reports.
1: Sir Keir Starmer opened the cabinet meeting this morning with a defiant message to those in his party calling on him to stand down. The country expects us to get on with governing. That is what I'm doing, he said. The Prime Minister told his rivals the party has a process for challenging a leader, and that has not been triggered. Under Labour's rules, a fifth of its MPs, currently 81, must nominate a candidate. More than 80 have called on Sir Keir to step down, but they disagree on who should replace him.
0: Pakistan has rejected as misleading reports in the US media that Iran has parked some military aircraft in Pakistan to shield them from future American airstrikes. The Pakistani Foreign Ministry said Iranian planes that had arrived during the ceasefire were being used to move diplomats to and from peace talks. The Hezbollah leader, Naim Qassem, has said the decommissioning of his group's weapons is not up for discussion in negotiations between Israel and the Lebanese government. A third round of talks is to be held later this week. Hugo Beshega is in Beirut.
2: All morning, Israeli airstrikes hit Lebanon south, where communities have been largely abandoned as residents fear returning home. Israel has intensified its attacks in recent days, saying it is targeting Hezbollah. The health ministry here says around 400 people have been killed since the ceasefire came into force a month ago. In response, Hezbollah has carried out attacks on communities in northern Israel and against Israeli troops occupying parts of southern Lebanon. Israeli and Lebanese officials are expected to meet again in Washington on Thursday to try to find a way to end the war.
0: An indigenous group in Australia has been awarded more than $100 million in compensation after its land was mined for iron ore without permission. A court ruled that Fortescue, owned by the billionaire Andrew Forrest, caused significant damage to the cultural heritage of the Yindjibundi people of northwestern Australia. Here's Joanna Keane.
3: This decision amounts to what's thought to be the biggest ever payout awarded under laws recognising Indigenous land rights. The judge said that the Yindjibundi had a deep and visceral connection to their land, and the mining operation had led to a large area being fenced off and the destruction of more than 100 cultural sites. The group, which had been seeking more than $1 billion, described the payout as peanuts compared to the company's profits. In a statement, Fortescue said it cared deeply about all First Nations people and that the group was entitled to compensation.
0: BBC News. Nigeria's military has again denied that civilians were killed in an airstrike on a village in northwestern Zamfara state on Sunday, saying it had targeted armed groups. The rights group Amnesty International has urged the authorities to investigate witness reports that the strike hit a crowded market, killing more than 100 non-militants. Leaders from across Africa are wrapping up 2 days of talks in Nairobi, jointly hosted by Kenya and France. The Kenyan president, William Ruto, has called for reforms to make credit more accessible, saying African countries face unfair risk perceptions from lenders. The BBC's Wahiga Mwaura has been covering the summit in Nairobi.
4: For Emmanuel Macron, his message was clear. It's not about assistance, it's about mutual partnerships. For Kenya's President William Ruto, his message was that the global financial architecture as currently set must be reformed. The UN Secretary General was also here, Antonio Guterres, calling out that Africa's voice must be heard on the UN Security Council and it's time for permanent membership there. Now, Focus on Africa got the exclusive opportunity to speak to the Botswanan President, Duma Boko. He spoke on two issues. The first being that some of the players here have different interests, and that could characterize what comes out of this summit. But he also mentioned that this should not be another attempt of the 1884 Berlin Conference, where global players met to divvy up parts of the African continent and lord over it.
0: eBay says it's rejected a $56 billion takeover bid by GameStop. The American online marketplace giant said it had doubts over the financing of the deal by the much smaller video game retailer. GameStop's chief executive has threatened to now make a hostile bid direct to eBay's shareholders. Japan's biggest snack maker, Calbee, will temporarily switch some of its coloured packaging to black and white later this month. It says the US-Israeli war on Iran and the closure of the Strait of Hormuz has made it more difficult to get the right inks. BBC News.
5: 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With your Tennessee Valley News Update, I'm Katie Ganaway. Alabama A&M University has launched a new course of study. University officials say they are now offering Alabama's first Bachelor of Science degree program in artificial intelligence, ready to enroll interested students this fall. 256 Today reports the program builds on Alabama A&M's existing computer science curriculum. The university says the curriculum will focus on both technical training and applied problem solving, while also emphasizing ethical and professional responsibilities related to artificial intelligence systems and computing. Reach Out and Read Alabama says it has expanded access to early literacy and other family resources through pediatric care. This program integrates books and early literacy guidance into pediatric well-child visits with the goal to strengthen relationships, support early brain development, and set children up for success. The program, which has been around for 20 years, expanded to 100 clinical sites across the state, including partnerships in Limestone, Madison, and Morgan counties. A news release from Reach Out and Read says the program nationally reaches 4.8 million children annually across all 50 U.S. states. And the city of Huntsville invites residents to help celebrate America's 250th with a special panel discussion at the Alabama Constitution Hall Park this Saturday. From 10 a.m. to 2 p.m., the panel will examine courier systems, signal methods, intelligence networks, and the critical role of timely information in revolutionary military strategy. Open to the public, info at america250huntsville.org. 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
6: Tennessee Valley Mornings weather for today, sunshine and a high of 80 degrees. Partly cloudy tonight, 58 for the low. Mostly sunny tomorrow, a high of 83. Clear Wednesday night and a low of 53. More sunshine Thursday, 76 for the high. Thursday night is clear, low 50. And we round out the week with more of that sunshine. 83 for the high on Friday, and Friday night partly cloudy with a low of 61. A little bit of chance of rain on Saturday, 20% chance, otherwise mostly sunny. And approaching the 90s, high expected to be 89 on Saturday. 20% chance of showers on Sunday as well. Looks like we should get into the 90s with a high of 91. This is Tennessee Valley Mornings on 89.3 WLRH.

0: 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I'm Katie Ganaway.
1: And I'm Marsha Ahrens.
0: And you're listening to Let's Get Weird with Katie and Marsha.
1: Yay. Today we have in the studio Michael Pick. You are a Guinness Book of World Record holder.
2: I am. That's correct.
1: This is amazing. Okay, so we wanted to find some weird and interesting things in Huntsville, and Katie had mentioned, why don't we find a Guinness Book of World Records holder, see if there's somebody in Huntsville. So tell us, if you don't mind, just briefly tell us about the three. These are gigantic toys. So you have a Nerf gun, you have an Xbox console, and then obviously the foam dart blaster. Talk about your inventions and why you came up with supersizing toys.
2: Sure. So I started my YouTube channel, and when I first started making stuff, they were kind of smaller projects because I was working out of a studio apartment. Mm-hmm. And then as things progressed, I wanted to try to make bigger and bigger items. And I think the Nerf gun kind of captivated my attention because in order to have video stand out at the time, if you built like a supersize anything, they would kind of go viral. Mm-hmm. And so I was looking at the record book and I saw somebody made a giant Nerf gun. And I thought, that's a really cool project and I think I could do one even better. So my mini personal goal was try to double the record. So I think the first record was like a 6-foot Nerf gun. Okay. And so I'm like, what if I just go crazy and make like a 12-foot Nerf gun? So there wasn't like any master plan besides just trying to make a fun video that I would personally enjoy.
1: Yeah.
2: So that was kind of the first project.
1: At what point in life did you realize I should probably start making oversized Nerf guns?
2: Like, oh, I would say, I don't know. I think I was maybe 27 when that happened. I'm not sure. But I think once I started doing YouTube, I knew in order to break out, you kind of had to do something special.
1: Right.
2: And that's why, like, I'm not the only person to do it. Other YouTubers have made supersized everything. That's just kind of low-hanging fruit that's easy to do. The Nerf gun build took a while. That wasn't easy, but, like, the concept of just supersizing something was pretty simple.
1: Where do you store these supersized objects once you're done with them?
2: So, funny enough, when I started making the supersized things, the first thing I made was a giant Nintendo Switch, which I donated.
0: Oh, we saw that. Come on.
2: Okay. Yeah. So, at the time, I was trying to donate them to children's hospitals because then it's like, it's cool. People get to see it because if I build it, like, I don't want to keep it in my house the whole time, you know?
1: Yeah.
2: But I'm like, if I could kind of give it away at the end of it, that's kind of a cool recap to the video. People get to see, you know?
1: Yeah.
2: So the Nerf gun originally, I think, was supposed to go somewhere in Texas. There was a hospital in Texas that wanted it. Mm-hmm. And so before the build happened, that was the goal. And then near the end of it, something happened where they got pushed back where it was like a toy weapon, and that went against their policies of having replica weapons, which I get, but that was kind of like a last minute like rug pull. So nothing against the hospital, but I kind of had to sit on the Nerf gun for a while. And eventually Guinness World Records bought it and put it in one of their, I think, museums in Iceland or Greenland.
1: What? Oh, that's cool.
0: Whoa.
2: So it's over there somewhere.
0: Okay.
1: That's very cool.
0: You went global.
1: Yeah.
2: Yeah, no, it was awesome because I told them, like, I would happily, like, sell it because I'm not doing anything with it and people get to see it. So.
0: Right.
1: And have you ever started a project and thought halfway through, I may have made a terrible mistake?
2: Yeah, I'm kind of doing a video like that right now.
0: Oh, really?
1: Talk about that.
2: So right now I'm doing a video where I'm restoring an old Ford Ranger pickup truck. And it's kind of like a cheap, small pickup truck.
1: Yeah.
2: But the idea was to go on Facebook Marketplace, kind of get something really affordable and kind of like upgrade it to something really cool at the end of the video. Mm-hmm. And at the beginning of the video, I had all these cool ideas. Like, there's going to be all these switches. They're going to do all these cool things.
0: Yeah.
2: And then once I got into it, I'm like, there's so many small things that aren't going the way I want them to go.
0: Wow.
2: But it's going to happen. It's just like, it's easier in the concept stage versus when you actually start to implement things.
0: I think it'd be really cool if you could fuse like a DeLorean and the Pizza Planet truck or something.
2: Oh, yeah, yeah. That would be pretty cool.
1: What if you had the Nerf gun on the back of the Ford Ranger?
2: That'd be cool.
0: Yes.
2: That'd be pretty cool. See, these are the ideas I have, and it's when you actually start doing it. It's like, why did I decide that?
1: Why would I do that?
0: And yeah. Fees and,
1: yeah. So if there's somebody out in the audience that wants to do stuff like what you're doing, or possibly try to do be a Guinness Book World Record holder, What advice would you give them? Also, can you have any idea and pitch it to Guinness and be like, hey, I think that I can, I don't know, say the most ums in, you know, 5 minutes. I don't know.
2: Sure. So you can talk to Guinness and ask them anything. You might have to wait like 4 to 6 weeks if you don't pay them before they reply. That's where the hurry up and wait thing comes in.
1: Right.
2: But how it normally works is if there is an existing record in the record book, like say who can stack the most Oreos, you can click on that record and say, I think I can stack 10 more than the record or something. So usually that's pretty clear cut on like how to go about breaking that record. And so you submit your request and then they actually give you the guidelines. Like this is the format you have to follow to break this specific record.
0: So I wonder like how cool. If there's anything that you really want to do, like something from your dreams that you haven't attempted yet that you may attempt in the future.
2: So we did have an idea to make kind of like this flying vehicle, and we're working.
0: No way.
2: it's possible, but we're trying to work with a large drone manufacturer because the motors are super expensive.
1: Mm-hmm. That makes sense. Okay.
2: So that hasn't happened yet, but I think a personal flying vehicle of some kind is kind of like way down the line.
1: It's that'd just, be so cool.
2: It would be cool, yeah. So I think that'd be like a really fun video to do. Yeah. I'm not close to doing it yet because there's safety. There's all these things you have to consider.
1: I would imagine you'd have to like get with the FAA and...
2: Yeah, depending on how big the vehicle is. Exactly.
1: Yeah.
2: So that's something like maybe way down the line, you know, if I get around to it, that'd be cool.
0: Well, thank you so much,
1: Michael.
0: Thank
1: you so much.
2: Oh, thanks for having me.
1: This was great.
0: It was a blast.
1: Yeah. Nerf gun reference.
0: See?
1: Mm-hmm.
0: I got it. Obviously, we had so much fun talking with Michael Pick, our first local Guinness World Record holder of the day. Stay tuned to Tennessee Valley Mornings for more Let's Get Weird with Katie and Marsha. Later this hour, we meet Logan Pascal, whose agility and flexibility helped him become a record holder too.
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4: Imagine if you invited robots, smart ones, or smart-ish at least, into every aspect of your life. Your emails and texts are all composed by an AI. The bots look at a photo of what's in your fridge and figure out what you can make for dinner. They even become emotional support, providing advice, sometimes companionship. Joanna Stern decided to try this, and she wrote about it in her new book, I Am Not a Robot, My Year Using AI to Do Almost Everything. I asked her what was one thing that became a lot easier when she let AI help.
6: Write the book. To be clear, and you know because you've read it, that I didn't use AI to write the book. But AI helped in some key ways that truly, I do not think I would be here on this show right now. I would still be writing this book or working on this book without AI tools. So research was a big one. Research was getting so much better through 2025 that I could task it with looking at big chapters and topics like healthcare, how it was impacting work and lots of academic papers. And I could have it go look at these academic papers, make sense of it, pick out people I should go and interview. And so the job that I once was giving to a reporting assistant, I was giving to AI, but it's very much my voice. It's very much my personality. I do not think AI could have done it as well. I didn't really try. It wasn't appealing to me. I was like, if I'm going to do this, I need to do this.
4: I would say one of the funniest things in the book is when things don't go well, when the AI delegation doesn't work out. For example, you spent a week letting AI compose almost every text message and email that you sent. Tell us what happened there.
6: And I actually would like to say that this is something that's kind of gotten better through the year, but because I wrote this over the year 2025, but I still wouldn't trust AI to fully deal with my personal communications and important communications. For instance, I was using Apple Intelligence to respond to my wife, and she asked me to come downstairs to help make the kids lunch. And the response was, Apple Intelligence suggested this on the bottom. I'm sorry, I have other plans. Right? And I did not want to end up divorced. But since that time, we have gotten lots more autonomy in some of these bots and agents. They are better, but I still wouldn't trust them to just completely respond on my behalf.
7: What was the cost of integrating all these AI bots into your life, both financial and other?
6: Financially, it wasn't much, but the cost to everything else was significant. The data cost, the privacy cost. I tested a lot of things where there was a cost to my privacy. I tested a bracelet that was recording everything all the time and transcribing it. AI was transcribing it and summarizing things. I tested a lot of cameras with robots that were in my house. I tested these chatbots for healthcare and gave over a lot of healthcare information, though I like to say I was as safe as I could be there. And I removed personal identifiable information of my test results that I uploaded. But yeah, I let it in deep. And if you're going to let something in deep, you're going to have to give over a lot of your own personal data to do it.
4: Joanna Stern. Her new book is called I Am Not a Robot. We'll have more of our conversation tomorrow on the show. I'm Stephanie Hughes, and that's Marketplace Tech. This is APM.
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16: I'm Dr. Anthony Lizerwitz, and this is Climate Connections. Cross-country skier Julia Kern recently wrapped up a busy race season that included the Olympics and the Cross-Country World Cup. But in the off-season, she does not stop training, nor does she stop thinking about climate change. Kern says warming winters are hurting her sport. In many areas, the snowpack is shrinking.
17: Now, most cross-country ski areas have to have some form of snowmaking capability to even be viable in the winter.
16: Midwinter thaws melt the snow.
17: All of my world championships that I've experienced have been really warm, slushy conditions where we're skiing in t-shirts some of the time.
16: And when it gets cold again, conditions can become icy. Kern says climate change affects her in the off-season, too. Last year, Canadian wildfire smoke blew into Vermont, where she lives. For a few weeks, the air quality was so bad that she could not train outdoors. Seeing this firsthand has motivated her to take action.
17: I have the privilege to have a platform, and so I want to use it.
16: She and other elite athletes are urging international sports organizations to phase out fossil fuel company sponsorships. And in June, she and other Olympians plan to meet with elected officials in Washington, D.C. to advocate for climate solutions. Climate Connections is produced by the Yale Center for Environmental Communication. To learn more about climate change, visit climateconnections.org.
3: WLRH's Sundial Writer's Corner hits the road once again. Tennessee Valley wordsmiths are invited to share original works of poetry or prose to be considered for inclusion in an upcoming Sundial Writer's Corner event at the Snail on the Wall bookstore. 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Submissions may be emailed to sundial@wlrh.org with It Happened One Summer in the subject line. The deadline to submit is 11 p.m. on May 31st. And we hope you'll join us for a live Sundial Writer's Corner event at Snail on the Wall on June 11th.
10: With the Tennessee Valley Political Roundup, I'm Bob Nance. Yesterday, the U.S. Supreme Court granted a request from the state of Alabama to review the ruling from the federal district court that recently refused to provide relief for their ruling that negated Alabama's post-2020 census legislative maps. Under the district court ruling in 2023, Alabama's current legislative map of congressional districts was redrawn, and the state was ordered for them to remain in place until after the 2030 census. As of today, the U.S. Supreme Court has thrown out the lower court ruling and sent the case back to the district court for a new ruling. While the Supreme Court clearly stated that the case that led to the emergency appeal from the state was unrelated to the case that imposed the current map, the Supreme Court feels that the decision in the Louisiana case should now be taken into consideration by the district court before the district court issues a new ruling. The bottom line for the state of Alabama is a win for Republicans, as the Supreme Court ordered that the state may use the old maps that were drawn and thrown out in 2023 until the district court issues their new ruling. This effectively reduces the chance for a second Democrat to be sent to Washington to represent the state. Local legislative meetings are where you help decide what services you need and how to pay for them. Take a moment to visit your local council, board, or commission to make sure that your voice is heard. The Pulaski Board of the Mayor and Aldermen meets today at noon in the council room at City Hall on South First Street. The agenda may be available online before the meeting. Check the website at pulaski-tn.com. The Fayetteville, Tennessee Board of the Mayor and Aldermen meets at 5 p.m. in the city auditorium today. The city sets aside a time at the end of the regular meeting for public comment. If you'd like to say something at the meeting tonight, contact the city administrator before 2 p.m. today to fill out the forms to be added to the agenda. You can find more information at fayettevilletn.com. The Owens Crossroads City Council meets this evening at 6 p.m. One of the items on the agenda is a proclamation recognizing Emergency Medical Service Week to be recognized next week. This has been the Tennessee Valley Political Roundup. I'm Bob Nance. 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
18: AP News, I'm Marcela Sanchez. Defense Secretary Pete Hegseth is facing questioning from lawmakers over the Iran war. Hegseth sidestepped questions about scaling back the war and wouldn't say anything specific about the next steps in Iran. He was responding to Representative Betty McCollum, the panel's ranking Democrat, asking whether the administration has a plan B to scale back operations. Hegseth also said the historic budget the Pentagon is requesting from Congress is, quote, a physically responsible budget, and it is a war-fighting budget. Meanwhile, the Labor Department says U.S. consumer prices rose 3.8% last month as the 10-week war with Iran continues to push gasoline prices higher. In other news, AP correspondent Haya Panjwani reports on a new Hants virus case.
19: Spain's health ministry says a passenger evacuated from the cruise ship at the center of the Hants virus outbreak has tested positive for the virus. The World Health Organization says it has confirmed 11 cases, including 3 from the crews who died. Spanish officials said the passenger with the new confirmed case of Hants virus is in quarantine in a military hospital in Madrid. The passenger is in the same hospital with 13 other Spanish nationals who all tested negative for the virus. The WHO says all 11 confirmed cases are among passengers or crew of the cruise ship. 9 of the 11 cases have been confirmed as the Andes virus. I'm Haya Panjwani.
18: U.S. health officials say one of 18 evacuated passengers flown to the U.S. also tested positive for the Hants virus, but was not showing symptoms, while another had mild symptoms. 2 additional American passengers arrived yesterday at Emory University Hospital in Atlanta. One of them had mild symptoms and will be tested. This is AP News.
20: AP Sports, I'm Geffen Coolball. Donovan Mitchell dropped 43 points, and the Cavaliers tied up their East second-round series with the top-seeded Pistons at 2 games apiece with a 112-103 victory. Mitchell tied an NBA playoff record with 39 points in the second half.
21: I've had performances where I've had, I don't know if I've had 39, but I've had big second halves, right? Like, understand that, hey, like, it's halves, it's quarters, it's halves, and the fact that, you know, I can have a night like that and my teammates are right there for me, right? Like that's the biggest thing.
20: Spurs star Victor Wembanyama won't face further discipline from the NBA for elbowing Minnesota's Naz Reid in Game 4 of the team's Western Conference semifinal series. In the Stanley Cup playoffs, the Avalanche bounced back from a mid-series lull and beat the Wild 5-2 in Game 4 to take a 3-1 West second-round series lead. And Craig Morton, who became the first quarterback to start Super Bowls for 2 franchises, has died at 83.
18: I'm Marcela Sanchez, AP News.
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3: Tennessee Valley Mornings weather for today, sunshine and a high of 80 degrees. Partly cloudy tonight, 58 for the low. Mostly sunny tomorrow, a high of 83. Clear Wednesday night and a low of 53. More sunshine Thursday, 76 for the high. Thursday night is clear, low 50. And we round out the week with more of that sunshine. 83 for the high on Friday. And Friday night, partly cloudy with a low of 61. A little bit of chance of rain on Saturday, 20% chance, otherwise mostly sunny. And approaching the 90s, high expected to be 89 on Saturday. 20% chance of showers on Sunday as well. Looks like we should get into the 90s with a high of 91. 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

0: Hello, everybody. Thank you so much for listening to Let's Get Weird with Katie and Marcia here on Tennessee Valley Mornings. This is part two, so if you missed part one, you can go back and listen to that on our website, WLRH.org, with Michael Pick. Right now, we have another special guest for you, and Marcia, do you want to introduce him?
1: Yeah, this gentleman's name is Logan Paschal. He is a dancer, athlete, and multiple-time Guinness World Record holder. He has ties to Huntsville. His records center around explosive dance and acrobatic movements that require flexibility, endurance, and athleticism. Welcome to Let's Get Weird with Katie and Marcia. Logan.
2: Thank you so much for the introduction. It's
1: yeah.
2: a pleasure.
1: So you have two Guinness World Records, is that correct?
2: Yeah, so I currently hold two world records, but one of them I broke three times and the
0: what?
2: Other I broke once. So.
0: Broke three times.
1: And then the other one you broke once? Is that what you said?
2: Yes, ma'am.
1: So you're competing with yourself.
0: Whoa.
2: Yeah, pretty much. the first time I've done these records was in 2017. So, yeah.
1: Wow. And now
2: it's 2026. So.
0: Can I be rude and ask how old you were when you set that in 2017?
2: I think I was around like 20 years old, I want to say, because the first time I did this record was at Adelphi University. And I was a junior majoring in dance.
1: Wow.
2: And then when I broke two other records in Huntsville, that was in 2019. So that was after I already graduated from college.
1: Wow. That's insanity. That shows your athleticism and the flexibility. How did you prepare to just even start off to go after the Guinness World Record?
2: Yeah. So fun story about this. So when I was in high school, I think around my freshman or sophomore year, I was cast into the role of the soldier doll in the production of Nutcracker, which is a ballet full-scale production.
1: Uh-huh.
2: And the role essentially required you to do like these split jumps. And then everyone in the school knew me for like being able to jump high. So I was pretty good at them. And then one day I just thought to myself, like, I wonder if like there's like a record related, something related to like jumping on like for like Guinness World Records. So
1: right.
2: I just searched on their website and it happened to be the exact same, you know, toe touch or split jump. So I was like, oh, I literally do this in, you know, rehearsal every day. So why not attempt it? But I didn't attempt it until like years later in college. So. But yeah, that's how I first discovered that this was even a record to be done.
0: For somebody who is not athletically inclined, such as myself possibly, how would you describe a toe touch versus a split jump? Is it kind of like cheerleading?
2: It's the same thing. It's just a different word for it. So, but
0: like a herky.
2: I'm not sure what that is.
0: Oh, but, okay. I'm sorry.
2: Essentially, it's like, When you're in the air, your legs are pretty much to the side of you,
1: okay,
2: into like a split. And then when you get to the top of the jump, your arms have to go out to the side of you to touch the top of your feet or your toes. So that's why it's called a toe touch.
0: Kind of like a wide V.
1: Wow.
2: Yeah, but
0: okay.
2: Depending on like how flexible you are, your legs aren't necessarily like in the front of you. They can be more to the side of you.
0: Oh my goodness! Whoa.
2: Yeah. A lot of people underestimate how, you know, athletic the art form of dance is. So, you know, dancers, you know, cross train as well to keep up with like the conditioning part of it. But 100%, ballet is like one of the hardest physical things you can do. So I hope that, you know, people who, you know, watch it don't necessarily think that it's always super easy or, you know, women or girls can only do it. Like, you know, it takes a lot of power. It takes a lot of stamina. Endurance, and yeah, it's such an amazing art form.
0: So what is your, you know, outside of talking about the Guinness World Record, what is your discipline, like your work day to day now?
2: Yeah, so currently I'm more so transitioning into like the teacher, instructor, choreographer phase of my career. So
1: cool.
2: Essentially just to give back to you know, the youth and dancers who, or people that want to learn how to dance. So I'm also passionate about that. But right now, I'm sort of preparing to actually go into graduate school, which will start in September. So I'm excited for that as well.
0: Congratulations.
1: Yeah.
2: Thank you. Thank you.
1: Was there a moment during the record attempt where you thought I might not pull this off?
2: No, but I always set it like a number. So even
1: Right.
2: if I don't reach like the number that I want to do, I still end up breaking the record anyway. Fun fact, the very first time that I discovered the record for most consecutive split jumps, it was at 19. And then like literally the next day in high school, I did 20 just to see if I could break it.
0: Oh my
2: And then when
1: gosh.
2: I
1: Wow.
2: officially broke it in college, I did 30. So it's crazy to see, like, it's more of like a mindset thing. Like there's really like no limit to how far you can, push yourself. So, but yeah, to finish off your question, no, I necessarily didn't doubt myself, because I could see myself doing it, so.
1: Right.
0: I have to ask, you've broken your own record, you said 3 times and then 1 time for the other one. So what is next? Are you going to try for another record here soon, Logan?
2: Yeah, I actually have some that aren't necessarily jump related, but more so fitness re related. So,
0: Okay.
2: like for instance, like burpees. There's like a record for that. I have some other ones, but one of them that I really want to do is highest standing split jump. I think I'll be like the first one to like attempt that as far as like making that like a record. So right now I'm more so just finding, people that are, how do I say, experienced in judging something like that, so
1: Yeah.
2: that when I attempt it, I have like the, the necessary team and credentials to pitch this to Guinness World Records. So,
1: What's your motivation for continuing to want to go after records?
2: my motivation, I would say, is more so just wanted to see how far I can go with, dance and my athleticism, but also to inspire others,
1: Yeah.
2: that are trying to, pursue their passions or their goals. If I can do that, then I feel like I'm, fulfilling my purpose, especially like the youth and like the kids who, look up to me when they see me dance, or the ones that I teach. Like, I want them to, aspire to be great in life and, set goals for themselves. And I don't want them to place limits. Like, that's a big thing for me, is like
1: Right.
2: you literally can do anything you put your mind to.
1: Has anybody ever challenged you and said, "Hey, I'm gonna go after this record"?
0: I'm gonna beat you.
2: It,
1: Yeah.
2: I have no, I have friends like that have said that, like
0: Ah.
2: as like yeah, but they haven't done it yet. But I always encourage people that when they reach out to me, I was like, yeah, you can 100% do it. And if they need any advice, then I'll give it to them. Like, down the line, if I can keep this record like on American soil, at least, or someone that I
1: Right.
2: personally know, that would make me happy. 'Cause
1: Oh.
2: yeah, I'm always like supportive to anyone who reaches me out. And I've had people from different countries that, have messaged me and saying like, oh, like, how did you, attempt this record? What's the process like? So I'm always open to, helping others even break the record, for example. So
1: That is so cool. What a generous spirit you have, because ballet can be very competitive, and for you to be like, "Yeah, try it. I and here's how you can do it."
2: thank you. I appreciate that. Thank you.
1: Yeah. Well, Logan, it's been a great time talking with you this morning. Thank you so much for talking with us on Let's Get Weird with Katie and Marsha. Do you have anything else you would like to add?
2: Yeah, I want to say, shout out to Huntsville, Mr. Otto, who was my teacher back at Huntsville Ballet, and
1: Yeah.
2: also Nathaniel Otto and Lee Garland, who were actually like the witnesses of the records, the two records
1: Cool.
2: that I did. So, shout out to them. I love Huntsville. I miss them. I haven't been in a while, so I hope one day I can, visit back. And also, thank you all for, reaching out to me and speaking with me. So I really appreciate it.
1: Absolutely. We love Philip Otto. He's great over at Huntsville Ballet.
0: And hopefully you can come visit us and teach us how to do splits, on the ground.
2: For sure, I would love to do that.
1: I might
2: Yeah.
1: break myself, but yeah, you can try.
2: I got you. You have to work your way up.
1: Yeah, I was about to say, I might have like a hitch in my hip afterwards and be like, well, my hip's blown. I'm sorry,
0: maybe,
1: guys.
0: Maybe like modified.
1: Yes. I need to learn how to touch my toes first, you know? I mean, basics.
0: Yeah. I can't even bend down and touch my toes completely.
1: I can't either, girl. Thank you for hanging out for part two of Let's Get Weird with Katie and Marsha on Tennessee Valley Mornings. I hope you join us next Tuesday when we talk with the Rainbow Duck Lady.
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0: This is the Redstone Rocket Recap. I'm Demario Spence. Senior leaders from the Army Aviation and Missile Command met April 28th at Redstone Arsenal. The AMCOM Senior Leaders Forum was led by Major General Lori Robinson, the command's commanding general. The focus was Army transformation and how AMCOM continues to deliver warfighting capabilities to soldiers worldwide. Robinson framed the day around four priorities: warfighting, continuous transformation, force optimization, and industrial base modernization. "What we do here is strategic for the Army," Robinson said. Leaders linked national defense priorities, workforce restructuring, and transformation planning to AMCOM's daily mission. The forum also covered policy changes affecting the workforce, Inspector General oversight reforms, and the 2028 and 2032 Program Objective Memorandum. Coverage continues at the Redstone Rocket Planning to AMCOM's Daily Mission. The forum also covered policy changes affecting the workforce, Inspector General oversight reforms, and the 2028 and 2032 Program Objective Memorandum. Coverage continues at theredstonerocket.com.
1: I'm Marcela Sanchez with an AP News Minute.

0: 3.8% from April a year ago. On a month-to-month basis, they rose 0.6% from March. Gas prices were up 5.4%. Still, so-called core prices, which leave out food and energy, rose relatively modestly, suggesting the energy price spike is not spilling over much into other costs. Yesterday, President Trump said once the war ends,
1: "You're going to see gasoline and oil drop like a rock."
0: But for now, Americans are getting squeezed by gas prices that have shot past $4.50 a gallon. Sagar Meghani, Washington.
2: And I'm Marcela Sanchez.
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That'll get your motor going, won't it? We've just heard Theodore Wiprud's Hosannas of the Second Heaven. It's described as a concerto for orchestra in miniature, or a brilliant fanfare, and is based on the Dante poem Paradiso. Good morning, and welcome to Morning Blend. I'm your host, Mike Keeley, and I'm glad you've chosen to join us this morning. Ernst Bacon is a prime example of an excellent American composer who sort of fell through the cracks. He won the Pulitzer Fellowship and three Guggenheim Awards, but Bacon's works somehow never found regular favor with performers. Bacon's second piano trio is in six movements. It's a rough, slow, moderate, slow pattern, with movements four and six gaining significant momentum. The harmonic language of the trio is neither fancy or simple. The overall impression is that it's sort of Ravel crossed with Shostakovich. Here is the Lincoln Trio with Ernst Bacon's second piano trio.

Music critic Richard Master wrote of Ernst Bacon's Trio, "It's not the folksy, corny America of Aaron Copland's Rodeo or Billy the Kid, but it's also not the slick cityscape of

0: Leonard Bernstein. It's something more natural, something closer at times to the spirit of Charles Ives, and it convinces the listener more and more each time. That was the Lincoln Trio with Ernst Bacon's Second Piano Trio. It's 9:39, and you're listening to Morning Blend.
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0: 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Next, we turn to a work that captures the spirit of America, America's past, but written by one of the great 20th century composers. William Schumann's New England Triptych was composed in 1956. It's based on themes by the early American composer William Billings, whose hymns and patriotic songs became a part of the nation's musical identity. Rather than simply rearranging old tunes, Schumann reimagines them through a modern compositional technique and mixes simplicity with 20th century harmonies. Here is the St. Louis Symphony with William Schumann's New England Triptych.

0: Schumann took three of Billings' melodies and made them into a vivid part of Revolutionary-era New England. We heard Be Glad Then, America, followed by When Jesus Wept, and the finale, based on the famous Chester, burst with energy and spirit, building to a thrilling conclusion that you just heard. It's 9:56, and this is Morning Blend.
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This is the Composer's Datebook for May 12th. I'm John Burge. On this date in 1926, a 19-year-old composer and sometimes silent film piano accompanist named Dmitri Shostakovich saw his first symphony performed by the Leningrad Philharmonic. It must have been a heady experience for the young composer, who for the past 2 years had earned a living of sorts accompanying silent films at various Leningrad cinemas. One evening, while accompanying a film titled Swamp and Water Birds of Sweden, the young Shostakovich was so carried away by his own improvisations of birdsong that he assumed the cat calls and noisy expressions of disapproval from the audience were directed at the film, not at him. Only afterwards was he told the audience had assumed he must have been drunk. In later years, Shostakovich would tell this story with some pride. At least they've noticed his music.

0: That definitely was not Appalachian Spring, for sure. But it sounded kind of like an epic blockbuster film score. One of Copland's favorite pieces was his early piano variations, and he was disappointed that the work was performed infrequently, so he decided to transcribe the variations for orchestra in response to a commission from the Louisville Orchestra. He had thought about making the arrangement for a long time, and finally did, apparently. We heard the San Francisco Symphony with Michael Tilson Thomas conducting. It is 10:20, and this is Morning Blend.
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0: 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Odorino Respighi is probably best known for the brilliant orchestral works of the Pines of Rome and the Fountains of Rome. But he had a deep fascination with early Italian music. His three suites titled Ancient Airs and Dances draw on Renaissance and Baroque lute songs and dance melodies. The third suite, composed in 1931, is the simplest of the set. This one is written entirely for strings, and it gives the music a more basic and sort of a transparent character. This is the New Zealand Symphony Orchestra performing Odorino Respighi's Ancient Airs and Dances, Suite number 3.

0: After Puccini, it is said Ottorino Respighi was the most successful and popular Italian composer of the 20th century, and his reputation is revered even today. That was the New Zealand Symphony Orchestra performing Ottorino Respighi's Ancient Airs and Dances, Suite No. 3. It's 10:40, and this is Morning Blend.
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0: It's a beautiful day in Huntsville. It's 71 degrees right now. There'll be a high of 81 degrees, and there'll be a slight southeast wind. Tonight, there'll be increasing clouds, low around 59. Wednesday, mostly sunny, high again near 83, and just a light breeze. Wednesday night, clear. Thursday, sunny once again. So it looks like the rest of the week is just going to be lovely.
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0: Ernesto Lecuona was a Cuban composer and pianist. Most of his works have become standards in the Latin, jazz, and classical repertoire. His student, Frank Emilio Flynn, is widely considered to be a pioneer of Afro-Cuban jazz in Cuba and one of the first small ensemble jazz pianists in the island. His eyes were damaged during birth, and as a result, by his late teens, he was totally blind. Flynn developed novel writing techniques for blind musicians and served as president of Cuba's National Association for the Blind. In 1997, he wrote a tribute album dedicated to Ernesto Lecuona, also a Cuban composer and pianist. Here are selections from his collection called A Tribute to Ernesto Lecuona.

0: That was Danzas Afrocubanas from Frank Emilio Flynn's tribute to Ernesto Lacuna. It's 10:55. This is Morning Blend.
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0: We've got time for a very fun selection from Guys and Dolls.

0: This summer, the Huntsville-Madison County Public Library is hosting Adult Summer Reading 2026 from May 23rd through July 18th. 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
2: Stardate May 12th. Today, Saturn and its system of moons and rings look calm and peaceful, but things might have been much more chaotic in the fairly recent past. A collision between two moons might have destroyed one of them, changed the orbit of the other, and led to the birth of yet another moon and the planet's rings. Researchers have been trying to explain some oddities in the Saturn system. The planet itself is tilted far more than it should be, for example. The biggest moon, Titan, follows a more lopsided orbit than expected, and the moon is moving away from Saturn by about 4 inches per year. A few years ago, a team proposed that Saturn once had another big moon, which the team called Chrysalis. Interactions between the moons might have kicked Chrysalis so close to Saturn that it was ripped apart, forming the rings. But this year, another team came up with a slightly different scenario. It too involves a second moon. It collided with Titan a few hundred million years ago, changing Titan's orbit. Debris from the impact formed the present-day moon, Hyperion. The activity caused two other moons to ram together as well. Both moons quickly reformed, with the leftovers spreading out to form the rings as recently as 50 million years ago. This model explains many of the system's oddities, bringing order to a chaotic arrangement. Look for Saturn near our moon at dawn tomorrow. The planet looks like a bright star low above the horizon. You can find out more about the planets in Stardate magazine. Details at stardate.org. For the McDonald Observatory, I'm Billy Henry.
3: BBC News with Govinda Gill. A fourth minister has resigned from the British government as pressure mounts on Keir Starmer to stand down as Prime Minister. The resignations follow poor election results for the governing Labour Party. One of the departing ministers, Jess Phillips, said his government was not doing enough to deliver change. Here's our political correspondent, Rob Watson.
4: It is a standoff, right? Because you've got the Prime Minister and his supporters, and he still has some saying, it would be nuts to have a leadership contest. There's a war going on. The Conservatives tried it. We've had six Prime Ministers in 10 years. Do we really want to make that seven? How would that look to the world? How would that look to the country? But then you've got a standoff with another chunk of the Labour Party, which is saying Keir Starmer is... position is unrecoverable. We will never get anywhere with Keir Starmer. The country hates him. Let's get rid of him at some point.
3: President Trump has announced talks with Cuba, saying it was failing in an ask for help. Mr. Trump's post on social media doesn't give specific details, but comes amid escalating US pressure on the communist-run island, where it had imposed an oil blockade and fresh financial sanctions. The UN Secretary General, Antonio Guterres, has called for meaningful dialogue.
5: Our position in relation to the sanctions in Cuba is very clear. There is a resolution every year of the General Assembly that considers those sanctions to be in violation of international law. And obviously, we are very worried with the humanitarian situation in Cuba, and we believe that there are no military solution that can be sought for Cuba.
3: Inflation in the United States has hit a three-year high, with energy costs chiefly to blame. They increased by almost 18% in April as the fallout from President Trump's war on Iran is increasingly felt by the US consumer. Food and housing costs are also up, along with airfares and clothing. President Volodymyr Zelensky's former top aide, Andriy Yermak, has appeared at an anti-corruption court hearing a day after being named as a suspect in an alleged multi-million dollar money laundering scheme. The former chief of staff and lead negotiator is suspected of being part of a criminal group that laundered over $10 million through an elite housing development outside Kyiv. He's denied owning property in the estate. Abdul-Jalil Abdurusulov reports from the capital.
6: Ukrainian prosecutors have requested that Mr. Yermak be held in custody or released on $4 million bail. The Special Anti-Corruption Prosecutor's Office has named him as a suspect in a multi-million money laundering scheme linked to a luxury housing project. Mr. Yermak was a close ally of President Zelensky, and many wonder whether the president's name will surface in this case. However, prosecutors say that Volodymyr Zelensky is not under investigation.
3: World News from the BBC. The Syrian authorities have arrested a former Air Force chief, the latest high-profile Assad-era official to be detained. Jayez al-Musa had been sanctioned by the EU for violent repression of the Syrian people, including the use of chemical weapons. Last month, the first trials began in Syria for those who played significant roles under the Assad dynasty. At least six people have been killed in a drone strike in the city of Adouane in Sudan's Darfur region. Officials told the French news agency that five others were wounded, some critically. Residents say an army drone struck residential neighbourhoods on Tuesday. The army's not commented. Drone attacks by the Sudanese army and the paramilitary rapid support forces have intensified in recent months, killing hundreds of civilians since January. 22 movies are vying for the prestigious Palme d'Or at the Cannes Film Festival, the world's biggest, which opens today. For the first time, the jury will be chaired by a South Korean director, Park Chan-wook. Cannes famously showcases art house cinema, but there's a big change to the mainstream offering, as Tom Brooke explains.
7: The Cannes Film Festival feels a bit different this year because there is no major US blockbuster picture being launched here. When you speak to the man in charge of the festival, General Delegate Thierry Frémaux, he says the reason why there is an absence of Hollywood movies this year is because of structural changes in the industry.
3: A man's been sentenced to 2 years in jail after pleading guilty to charges relating to the theft of unreleased music by the American singer Beyoncé. Kelvin Evans was facing a possible six-year sentence, but it was reduced as part of a plea deal. Evans had broken into a vehicle in Atlanta last July, taking two suitcases and several hard drives containing new music. That's the latest world news from the BBC.
1: Well, hello there again. It's 11:06 on Tuesday, May 12th. This is the third hour of Morning Blend, and I'm your host, Mike Keeley. I hope you're having a great day. Paul Lansky is an American composer. He's educated at Princeton University and studied with Milton Babbitt, among others. He received his PhD from Princeton in 73. He originally intended to pursue a career in performance, and during 1965 and 66, he played the French horn with the Dorian Wind Quintet. He left that group to attend graduate school, and from 1969 until his retirement in 2014, he was on the faculty at Princeton University. His piece, Three Moves for Solo Marimba, was so titled because of the amount of moving around the marimbist must do while performing it. Gwendolyn Deese is currently Associate Professor of Percussion at the Michigan State University College of Music. Deese is passionate about educating the next generation of young musicians, and we'll hear her perform Paul Lansky's Three Moves.

0: If you've ever had a chance to watch a marimbist up close, it looks like choreography. Of course, the arms are playing the mallets and the feet are moving up and down the instrument, but it's such a coordinated move, obviously, since it's been practiced so many times. It does look like choreography. It's great to watch. We heard percussionist Gwendolyn Dees performing three moves by composer Paul Lansky. The movements were entitled Hop to It, Turn, and Slide. It's 11:19.
1: History is more than what is written in the textbooks, from military correspondence and personal narratives to shifting accounts of the era. The scholarly study of Black Americans in the Civil War is undergoing re-examination. On June 28th, from 2 to 4 p.m., the Huntsville-Madison County Historical Society at the downtown branch of the Huntsville-Madison County Public Library for current perspectives on Black Americans in the Civil War.
0: Well, it's 72 degrees now in Huntsville. It looks like from the inside this studio with no windows, a gorgeous day. We'll have a high of 81, and looks like through the week it's just going to be nice. I'm looking at the seven-day forecast. Wednesday, high of 83. Thursday, 76. Friday, 84. Saturday, 89, with a very slight chance of rain. Looks like we're getting into the toasty weather now. Conductor Bobby McFerrin and pianist Chick Corea explore improvisation in the Mozart Sessions, which includes recordings of Mozart's Piano Concerto No. 23 in A major, performed with the St. Paul Chamber Orchestra. Improvisation was considered an essential talent for a concert pianist in the late 18th century. Both Mozart and Beethoven dazzled their audiences with their skill at improvisation. Not only does Corea play his own cadenzas in the concerto, he and Bobby McFerrin link their individual improvisations to lead us, the listeners, directly into the concerto. Here is a very unique performance of Mozart's Concerto for Piano and Orchestra, No. 23 in A major.

We heard the St. Paul Chamber Orchestra with pianist Chick Corea and vocalist and conductor Bobby McFerrin in a unique performance of Mozart's Concerto.

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1: 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There is a fee to park on the property. 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
1: The music of Giovanni Pandolfi provides a glimpse into the world of the 17th century Italian Baroque. A violinist and composer, active in the mid-1600s, he wrote music that pushed the instrument to new levels of virtuosity. His Sonata Quinta, subtitled La Clemente, comes from a collection published in 1660. Like many works of the era, it carries a dedication name, possibly honoring a patron. Pandolfi's writing sort of foreshadowed Corelli and Vivaldi. Here is Sonata Quinta, La Clemente, performed by the Smithsonian Chamber Players.

0: American composer Xavier Foley wrote that music in 2019 for Justice and Peace. Foley was the double bass soloist, with Eunice Kim playing solo violin. Michael Butterman led the Williamsburg Symphony Orchestra in concert in Williamsburg, Virginia, for Justice and Peace, a double concerto by Xavier Foley. You might have heard what sounded like a chorus. That was actually members of the orchestra singing, words inspired by court cases in which enslaved people were denied freedom because of their skin color. For Justice and Peace was a co-commission from Carnegie Hall, the Sphinx Organization, and the New World Symphony. Music to mark 400 years since the arrival of the White Lion slave ship in the Virginia colony in 1619. The Williamsburg Symphony gave that concert in their hometown, just a few miles from where the White Lion landed, in Jamestown. In a moment, minty fresh with a smack of ham. This is APM's Performance Today.
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0: 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Composer Caroline Shaw finds this piece by Frédéric Chopin exquisite. She says she loves how Chopin balances a twisty melody on top with curiously dense harmony below.

0: When Richard Strauss finished his opera, Die Frau ohne Schatten, The Woman Without a Shadow, he was so proud, thought it was going to be a big hit. But critics and audiences were put off by the complex symbolism in the story. It is very convoluted, I can attest. Opera houses were also put off by the difficulty of staging the opera. I mean, how do you do a scene where the stage direction is the fish fly through the air and land in a frying pan? Or the earth opens and the river pours in through the fractured walls? The opera has found life in recent years as theater technology has helped directors with scenes like those. But Strauss saw his favorite creation neglected for 25 years. Since it wasn't getting on opera stages, he did the next best thing, found a way to get his music on concert stages. Strauss pulled his favorite musical moments from the opera and wove them into what he called a symphonic fantasy on The Woman Without a Shadow. We heard it played in the auditorium of the Radio France Broadcasting House. Fabienne Gabal led the French National Orchestra. In a moment, composer Joelle Thompson's Guiding Light. 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
1: History is more than what is written in the textbooks, from military correspondence and personal narratives to shifting accounts of the era. The scholarly study of Black Americans in the Civil War is undergoing re-examination. On June 28th from 2 to 4 p.m., the Huntsville-Madison County Historical Society at the downtown branch of the Huntsville-Madison County Public Library for current perspectives on Black Americans in the Civil War.
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0: In 1962, James Baldwin penned an essay called My Dungeon Shook. It's an open letter to his nephew outlining the history of racism in America, warning his nephew what to expect as a Black man in America, and urging him to hold on to hope, to defy by existing. In the summer of 2020, American composer Joelle Thompson found Baldwin's essay to be incredibly relevant and timely. He wrote a piece for solo piano inspired by that essay and by the events unfolding across the country. Thompson describes his piece as a reflection on the dissonance between the ideals of this country and the reality of the country. My Dungeon Shook by Joelle Thompson. Pianist Michelle Kahn in concert in Morrow, Georgia.

0: A fractured, incomplete representation of the United States national anthem closes out that piece by American composer Joel Thompson. It's called My Dungeon Shook, titled after an essay of the same name by American author James Baldwin. Pianist Michelle Kahn gave that performance at Spivey Hall in Morrow, Georgia. Our acquisition of that concert recording made possible by the Walter and Emily Spivey Foundation. James Baldwin has been a sort of guiding light in Joel Thompson's life. He has found immense creative inspiration in Baldwin's works and how Baldwin simultaneously bore witness to the realities of racism while holding hope and love for this country. Thompson has used Baldwin's essays as springboards for several pieces now in an effort to amplify Baldwin's voice. He adds, "Like Baldwin, I'm trying to use this platform to will the world I want into existence. I want to communicate hope, but also, like Baldwin, hold society to account." Composer Joel Thompson. In a moment, there are more things in heaven and earth than are dreamt of. 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
0: 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Russian composer Dmitri Shostakovich turned his attention to Hamlet not once but twice. In 1932, provocative director Nikolai Akimov was hoping for a scandal in Moscow with his modern take on Shakespeare's tragedy, turning it into a satire. It careened between pompous and slapstick, and the incidental music written for the production by 26-year-old Dmitri Shostakovich did the same. When Shostakovich revisited Hamlet three decades later for a 1964 movie, the music was not darkly comical anymore. It was just straight up dark. It tells the story of the Danish king, his wife Gertrude, his treacherous brother Claudius, with Prince Hamlet navigating betrayal, a desire for vengeance, love, and madness, which may or may not be an act. Here, a few selections from the score Shostakovich wrote for that Hamlet movie. Elim Chan conducting the Basel Symphony Orchestra in Basel, Switzerland.

The final duel in Shakespeare's Hamlet was never meant to be a fair fight between Hamlet and Laertes. A poisoned sword and a goblet of poisoned wine do their job, and then

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1: 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You're invited to hang with WLRH's Katie and Marsha, that's me, each Friday evening in May at Low Mill Arts and Entertainment for Concerts on the Dock. This week, local Americana rock band Jane and the Huntsmen take the stage under the water tower. There is a fee to park on property. The party starts at 6. Details at lowmill.art. I'm Marsha Ahrens, glad to be with you this afternoon. Coming up on this HD1 channel, it's Tuxedo Junction, or HD3 has PRX Remix. Thanks for spending part of your afternoon with us, and thanks for supporting this public radio station. It's 2 o'clock.
2: 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Oh,

0: Jazz Hall Radio and the Alabama Jazz Hall of Fame present Tuxedo Junction. For the next hour, we'll enjoy a sampling of the evolution of jazz, from the innovators to today's rising stars. Let's take a deep dive into America's native art form with your host, Alabama Jazz Hall of Fame inductee, Bart Grooms.
1: So delighted to be here with you and to be sharing classic jazz across many eras and styles. And I hope that you enjoy, well, if not all of it, at least most of it. We will have some brand new music today from trombonist Conrad Herwig in a trio setting with the late, great, and we have to say that, Eddie Palmieri, whom we lost just very recently. And that will be in a cool Latino vein, of course. Also, we'll have Don Byas and Teddy Wilson together from 1945, a track on the Daily Duke that's a lot of fun from 1938, the Thad Jones Mel Lewis Orchestra from the late 60s, and the Panorama Jazz Band from about 20 years ago, but the style's going way, way back, and lots more. We're going to begin with a group. I was reading recently that when Cannonball Adderley decided to join Miles Davis's group, he had turned down an opportunity to play with Dizzy Gillespie. And he said that the only three groups that really mattered to him at that time were Miles, Dave Brubeck's group, and this one, drummer Chico Hamilton's quintet. This is from 1955 with Buddy Collette on tenor sax, Fred Katz on cello. That was part of what made this band interesting. Jim Hall, a young Jim Hall on guitar, Carson Smith on bass. You hear from most of those guys. And this is the standard, Gone with the Wind.

from 1949, the marvelous Bud Powell at the piano with Tommy Potter on bass and a guy we lost not too long ago, Roy Haynes on drums. That was the standard, You Go to My Head. And before that, from 1955, Gone with the Wind from Chico Hamilton's groundbreaking quintet. A number of years ago, I got a chance to see this band live down in New Orleans. They were called the Panorama Jazz Band. I don't know if they still exist, but they did in 2005 when they recorded this version of Some of These Days. Clarinetist Ben Schenck was the leader of the band. You also hear from Charlie Halloran, on trombone, Aurora Nealon on alto sax, and Mark Rubin on banjo.

0: Rosetta, Earl Hines' most famous original tune, recorded there by another pianist who I'm sure listened a lot to Earl Father Hines, and that was Ray Charles, of course also doing the vocal with a big band and a solo on tenor sax from David Newman. Before that, the Panorama Jazz Band of New Orleans from 2005 and Some of These Days.
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0: Coming up in about 5 minutes, from the classic album Juju by tenor sax man composer Wayne Shorter, we will hear House of Jade with McCoy Tyner on piano, Reggie Workman on bass, and Elvin Jones at the drums. We're going to begin the set with some brand new music from trombonist Conrad Herwig. His new album, which is called Reflections Facing South on the Savant label, is a collaboration between him, bassist Lucas Curtis, and pianist Eddie Palmieri. This was recorded in 2020 and just recently released. In fact, it doesn't even mention in the liner notes that Palmieri died in August of this year, 2025. This is a tune of Palmieri's. Unfortunately, he doesn't solo on it, but it's really good. You do hear from the other two guys. It's called Bianco's Waltz.

from 1945, the standard Candy from tenor sax man Don Byas, pianist Teddy Wilson, and bassist Slam Stewart. Before that, Wayne Shorter's quartet from 1964 and his tune House of Jade. We began the set with some brand new music. Well, it was recorded in 2020, but just recently released from trombonist Conrad Herwig with Lucas Curtis and the great Eddie Palmieri. Palmieri's tune, Bianco's Waltz. If you know Palmieri's work really well, you will know that that used to be called Verdict on Judge Street. So another great pianist composer that we salute every day on this show is, of course, Duke Ellington. And on the Daily Duke today, we have a number from 1938 called Slap Happy, and it's a fun tune, as you might guess from the title. Mostly a feature for Harry Carney on baritone sax, but you hear some trumpet from the great Cootie Williams of Mobile, Alabama, and a couple of brief breaks from Tricky Sam Danton on trombone. Duke at the piano.

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0: This is Tuxedo Junction with your host, Bart Grooms.
5: Before the break, I said that Duke Ellington was at the piano with his band, and he was, but it was almost inaudible on that version of Slap Happy from 1938. Phil Woods, however, is very present on this sextet recording of the standard I'm Late, yes, the tune from Alice in Wonderland, from 1976. And he, instead of alto, his normal horn, he is playing soprano saxophone. The other soloist that you hear is Mike Melillo on piano, who worked with Woods for a number of years.

Thad Jones's Sextet from 1976, and I'm Late. We have time for one more track, and this is a lovely one from the Thad Jones Mel Lewis Orchestra from 1968. Thad plays flugelhorn on his tune, and it's a lovely one. Kids Are Pretty People. You also hear from Jimmy Nepper on trombone. What a great band that was. We'll leave you with this. It's wonderful to have you here with me at Tuxedo Junction. I'm Bart Grooms.

Tuxedo Junction is a production of the Alabama Jazz Hall of Fame. We look forward to seeing you back at the Junction.

0: 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I'm Marcia Ahrens, glad to be with you this afternoon. Coming up on this HD1 channel, Sound Opinions. 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Thanks for spending part of your afternoon with us, and thanks for supporting this public radio station. It's 3 o'clock.
1: So now, ladies and gentlemen, it is start time. Are you ready for start time?

0: From Northwestern University's Medill School of Journalism, Media, and Integrated Marketing Communications, and distributed nationally by PRX, this is Sound Opinions. I'm Jim DeRogatis.
1: And I'm Greg Kot. Writing a standout debut album is no small feat, but to follow it up with something just as strong or even better, that's a challenge only a few select artists have met.
0: We're talking some favorites who've beaten the sophomore slump, and the production staff will join in too.
1: That's coming up on Sound Opinions.
2: BBC News with Govinda Gill. A fourth minister has resigned from the British government, increasing pressure on Keir Starmer to stand down as Prime Minister. The resignations follow poor local election results for the governing Labour Party. One of the contenders for the job might be Wes Streeting, as the BBC's Nick Watt explains.
3: The Prime Minister evidently said to the Cabinet today, look, this is not the forum to discuss my future, but if people want to meet me individually, that can happen. And then it didn't happen. And Jenny Chapman, one of the Prime Minister's big allies, said, look, he didn't mean doing it right away. He meant when it's convenient for the Prime Minister's diary. So we understand Wes Streeting will be seeing the Prime Minister tomorrow. My instinct is that this isn't to discuss the sort of the spring weather. I'm not sure it's to discuss Wes Streeting's portfolio as health and social care secretary. I think it's to discuss the political weather, and I imagine it might be quite a difficult meeting.
2: President Trump says he'll have a long conversation about Iran with the Chinese leader Xi Jinping when they meet later this week. However, he added he didn't think Washington needed any help. Laura Bicker is in Beijing.
4: China will feel it has the upper hand in these talks as Xi Jinping faces a war-weakened Donald Trump. Beijing is coming under growing pressure from the US to use its economic and political influence over Tehran. The two countries have an alliance dating back decades, and China is Iran's biggest trading partner. Nudging Tehran towards the negotiating table may give President Xi leverage over his counterpart. In return, China is likely to pressure the US to stop supplying arms to Taiwan, the self-governing island Beijing claims as its own.
2: Western and Iranian officials have told Reuters news agency Saudi Arabia launched a number of retaliatory attacks against Iran during the Iran conflict. Neither of the countries have confirmed it. Reuters quotes two unnamed Western officials as saying the attacks were carried out by the Saudi Air Force after Iran attacked the kingdom, most likely in late March. This would be the first time the Saudis have carried out military action on Iranian soil. President Volodymyr Zelensky's former top aide, Andrei Yermak, has appeared at an anti-corruption court hearing a day after being named as a suspect in an alleged multi-million dollar money laundering scheme. Abdul-Jalil Abdur-Rasulov reports from the capital.
5: Ukrainian prosecutors have requested that Mr. Yermak be held in custody or released on $4 million bail. Mr. Yermak was a close ally of President Zelensky, and many wonder whether the president's name will surface in this case. However, prosecutors say that Volodymyr Zelensky is not under investigation.
2: This is the world news from the BBC. The Syrian authorities have arrested a former Air Force chief, the latest high-profile Assad-era official to be detained. Jayez al-Musa had been sanctioned by the EU for the violent repression of the Syrian people, including the use of chemical weapons. Last month, Syria began trialling those who with significant roles under Assad. The current Syrian leadership, which overthrew him 2 years ago, says it wants to administer justice. Ecuador's judicial oversight body has confirmed that a judge who was shot dead metres from her home on Monday had been without her security detail. Lady Pachal was reportedly intercepted by two armed men as she drove to a gym in Machala, the capital of the southwestern province of El Oro. She'd been assigned bodyguards after receiving death threats from organised criminal groups. Violence has increased in Ecuador after it became a key transit country for cocaine produced in neighbouring Colombia and Peru. The chief executive of OpenAI, Sam Altman, has rejected a claim by Elon Musk that he broke an agreement by shifting it from a non-profit to a profit-seeking organisation. giving evidence at a civil trial in California, Sam Altman said he'd never made any commitments about OpenAI's long-term structure, and he believed Elon Musk had wanted long-term control of the country. This year's Cannes Film Festival has been opened by the veteran Hollywood star Jane Fonda and China's Gong Li. The ceremony also saw Peter Jackson honoured with a Lifetime Achievement Award. There's been a big change to the festival's mainstream offering, as Tom Brick explains.
6: The Cannes Film Festival feels a bit different this year because there is no major US blockbuster picture being launched here. When you speak to the man in charge of the festival, General Delegate Thierry Frémaux, he says the reason why there is an absence of Hollywood movies this year is because of structural changes in the industry.
2: BBC News.
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1: You're listening to Sound Opinions. This week, our favorite follow-up records that broke the sophomore slump. Let's get right into it.
10: You know, Greg, it has been said, to the point of cliche, that a band has its entire life to craft its debut album, and then a matter of months, maybe a year, to do the follow-up.
1: Right.
10: And so often the sophomore album lets you down, right, if you really love the debut. But, you know, we first tackled the idea of records that broke the sophomore slump all the way back in 2010. And we came up with a pretty good list.
1: Pretty good list, and we're going to move beyond it this time. So even if you like that show, you're not going to hear any repeats from it. I think what we're looking for, and again, just to be very clear about what our criterion is here, Jim, is that the first record's got to be something.
10: Mm-hmm.
1: You know, second album, sometimes you get that second album just like, oh, I didn't expect, you know, this is a total outlier. The first album sucked.
10: Right.
1: We're talking about records that really did something out of the box. The first albums were great. How do you follow it up? There's a sort of an internalized pressure that comes with that. How do you follow up a great record?
10: Yeah, above and beyond the industry.
1: Right.
10: Right. We don't care if it matched commercial expectations, but artistic ambition.
1: Exactly. We're looking at artistic accomplishment as much as anything. And, you know, that narrows down the number of albums
10: contenders
1: you can include,
10: yeah,
1: right?
10: Yeah.
1: I mean, I'm just talking off the top of my head, but I think there are more great debut albums than there are great second albums.
10: Well, you know, there's more great debut singles even than debut albums. Some bands have one great song
1: in
10: them.
1: That's true.
10: The Kingsmen give us Louie Louie.
1: Yeah.
10: It's immortal. You never hear from them again. They're working at Jiffy Lube, right? That's okay.
1: Mm-hmm.
10: That one song was great. I'm starting, Greg. I went with some classic rock efforts here this time. And I'm starting with a band that debuted in 1970, about a year and a half after coming together in Birmingham, England. You know, a bunch of guys who would have wound up as butchers and bricklayers had they not found each other in rock and roll. And the singer only gets recruited because he had an ad that said, "I own a PA. Let me sing for your band." I'm talking about Black Sabbath. Its debut album, self-titled in 1970, there are very few albums in all of rock history that basically define a genre.
1: Mm-hmm.
10: You know,
1: yeah.
10: Hello, this is who we are as a band, and we are now going to create an entirely new sound. The first song on the first album, those pealing bells of the song Black Sabbath,
1: mm-hmm.
10: and then the doom, what is this that stands before me? You know, it is, Nick Tosh's once wrote, the sound of bubblegum Satanism.
1: Mm-hmm.
10: You can't take these guys
1: right.
10: super seriously. They're not invoking hexes and curses. But boy, is it fun. And then I would say, released in the same year,
1: mm-hmm.
10: also recorded in less than a week, the second album, Paranoid, not only continues that genre definition, Iron Man, pretty silly song. War Pigs, pretty profound song. Right up there, like after Dylan's Masters of War,
1: mm-hmm.
10: As far as raging against the machine that perpetrates violence in an endless cycle.
1: Mm-hmm.
10: But also the title track, Paranoid, right? This stuff doesn't have to be super slow. We can give it to you at a proto-Ramones tempo, right? You know, I think those two albums, and then they follow it up with a third every bit as good, Masters of Reality. There is no heavy metal without what Black Sabbath did.
11: Mm-hmm.
10: So here it is, Paranoid by Black Sabbath.

0: Mr. Cott, rock and roll just don't get much better than that. Black Sabbath with the title track of a fantastic sophomore album, arguably even better than the debut.
1: Yeah, that's a good argument. I mean, those first four Black Sabbath records are all pretty darn good, you know?
0: Yeah, Masters of it. Sweet Leaf, man.
1: Well, here's a band that eclipsed its debut, and it would have, it took some doing. Public Enemy's first album, 1987, Yo Bum Rush the Show.
0: Mm-hmm.
1: I think it raised the ante for hip-hop. What it could say, how it could say it, the sound, the lyrics. You know, rap had been perceived as party music for a good chunk of its infancy into young adulthood. And Public Enemy sort of raised the stakes a little bit with that debut album. Went gold, got critical acclaim. You know, Chuck D, Flavor Flav, the Bomb Squad production team of Hank and Keith Shockley, Eric Sadler, they were onto something. But man, that follow-up, I think, is an even better record. It Takes a Nation of Millions to Hold Us Back, that came out the following year, 1988. It takes that whole idea, the Black Power movement, Malcolm X, Black nationalism, you know, this whole idea that the music needed to mean something, and in this case, it meant uplifting Black people in a way that said, you know, we have a right to liberation. We have a right to having agency in our communities, mm-hmm. as opposed to the white power structure telling us how it needed to be.
0: Well, and we're going to tell it to you straight. Chuck D's famous quote,
1: yeah.
0: Hip-hop is the CNN of the streets.
1: That's right. Not to mention the fact that I think the Bomb Squad also raised its game on this record. The micro samples and loops on this record, drawing on free jazz, thrash metal, you know, punk, radical. It was a radical sounding album because I think previous hip hop records leaned a lot on funk and soul music,
0: yeah.
1: and R&B. And suddenly these guys are pulling in things from all sorts of sources, and to the point where you couldn't even recognize the source material. They were really making this idea of the collage, a musical collage, as into an art form. And Chuck D had high ambitions for this record. He said, I wanted to make the hip-hop equivalent of Marvin Gaye's What's Going On.
0: Yeah.
1: You know? And I think he succeeded. It Takes a Nation of Millions to Hold Us Back, one of the great second albums of all time. Here's Bring the Noise from that.

0: Public Enemy, Bring the Noise, pretty much sums up that record.
1: You know, I don't even know why we continue with the show after a track like that. It's just so fantastic. You know, I love Led Zeppelin because I love John Bonham, but also, you know, the sound of those records is so phenomenal. Same year as Sabbath came together, Zeppelin, Out of the Ashes of the Yardbirds, this is just going to be a sequel. They become so much more under the leadership of Jimmy Page, right? John Paul Jones, the secret weapon as the bassist and multi-instrumentalist. Bonham, I'll fight anybody who wants to argue with me, greatest rock and roll drummer of all time. And Plant, you know, Plant, he's a golden god. Okay. You know, I was thinking about it, Greg. I do regret when we had Robert Plant on the show. I mean, it was a fantastic interview, right? I'm very proud of it. But I really regret not asking him about all those Lords of the Rings references. And if he doesn't cringe just a little bit.
2: Yeah.
1: All right. So Led Zeppelin 1 comes out. It is as strong a statement of sound. I will not call it heavy metal. It was a hard rock album. Here's what we took from the blues, and we're taking it somewhere completely different. Was this going to be a one-act wonder? They're on tour nonstop. Again, in the space of a couple of days, a year after the debut, they give us the unimaginatively titled Led Zeppelin II. I think it's better in some ways than the debut. Living, loving maid. She's just a woman. The way Bonham turns around that drum beat. You know, I had to spend a year when I was 13 learning to play the drums to figure out what the heck he was doing. You know, and I don't think I ever got it right. But also, you know, okay, whole lot of love and you know, the anthemic sound of the first album continues, but they show their range. Thank You. What a beautiful song. What a beautiful, striking love song. Wonderfully arranged by John Paul Jones. Ramble On. You know, Gollum, the evil one, stole my girl away. Right. Okay, all right. But Moby Dick, man, it's got Moby Dick. Now, I'm generally speaking anti-drum solo.
2: Yeah.
1: I'm certainly anti-drum solo when it's not live. Or at least on Song Remains the Same. When you see that Bonham has that stretch of his drum solo where he's playing with his hands and it still sounds as if he's slamming two cinder blocks on the drums, right? But also it's a killer riff. Even if you cut out the drum solo, you know, the riff and the... I love Led Zeppelin too. It always takes me back to being 13. Problematic elements with Zepp, but if we just dwell on the music... It's so great. In honor of Bonzo, here's a little Moby Dick.

0: Man, I do love some Zeppelin. I know you do too.
1: Oh yeah, absolutely. And another case could be made that their first four albums absolutely. Are pretty darn good.
0: Absolutely.
1: I'm going to go to the Pixies' 1989's Doolittle record. Boston Quartet led by Black Francis and Kim Deal, Joey Santiago, David Lovering. That debut album, 1987's Surfer Rosa. I mean, the cool factor was off the charts. Produced by Steve Albini, although he would say engineered by Steve Albini.
0: Well, he also said they were being led around like a monkey on a leash.
1: That's when Steve was in the height of his condescending,
0: yes.
1: You know, phase as a indie, you know, bedrock. It was released on the 4AD label, that British label. So, you know, the cool factor. Albini's work in the studio with them, all sorts of acclaim. The one thing I noted, especially during this era, you know, from the punk, post-punk, and indie rock era, there are a ton of really great debut albums.
0: Oh, a lot. Yeah.
1: But the follow-ups were mostly kind of dicey. Mm-hmm. But I think the Pixies sort of broke that cliche with Doolittle. I think it took all the elements that were in Surfer Rosa and just raised the game. The explosive dynamics, you know, that quiet, loud songwriting. That was a huge influence on Kurt Cobain. He said, I should have been a member of the Pixies. I love that band so much, right? PJ Harvey, too, loved this record. One of those records that continued to sell throughout the 90s, even after the Pixies broke up. And I think this was the album that really led to that 2004 reunion. And we've always said, or at least I have, you're allowed one victory lap if you haven't gotten the proper acclaim. Because I think Pixies laid the groundwork for a lot of what happened in the alt-rock boom in the 90s. Weren't really around to enjoy it. Kim Deal went off and did The Breeders, which actually was a more successful record than anything the Pixies did in their time. But this record really stands out for me. Went back and listened to it the other day, and it's just a fantastic record front to back. The hooks are just amazing, song after song. Debaser is the song I want to play from Doolittle on Sound Opinions. I'm too-

0: That's the Pixies' great sophomore album, Doolittle, with DeBaser.
1: This is a debate for another day, Greg, but I hate the Pixies.
0: Really? Even the first two albums?
1: I do. I hate the Pixies. I am not a fan, mainly because of Black Francis. We had him as a guest once on the show. He was a pleasant enough guy to chat with.
0: Yeah.
1: But I'm going to a man with impeccable taste. I'm not even going to put him on the spot by asking what he thinks of the Pixies. But Max Hatlam, you got a great sophomore album for us.
2: I do indeed. Yeah, my pick for record that broke the sophomore slump is Black Midi's Cavalcade. Mm. Black Midi was an experimental English rock band formed in 2017, rough trade band.
1: Mm.
2: Unfortunately, short-lived, they disbanded in 2021, which honestly is not incredibly surprising to me. I think their sound kind of contains this feeling that the wheels might fall off at any moment.
1: Yeah.
2: And I mean, every song feels like this, a volatile creation by people just like brimming with creativity. They managed to hold on long enough to put out three incredible albums, starting with their debut, Schlagenheim. That record really showed that they were capable of a lot of things just right off the bat. It showed a wide range of influences that Black Midi were pulling from without feeling overstudious. Just a really impressive blend of genres. I mean, people were comparing them to like Miles Davis, King Crimson, Primus, even.
1: Yeah.
2: Quite a range of stuff. But at the same time, I think there is kind of a through line with those bands in Black Midi of like just kind of charting their own course. Schlagenheim, the debut, is the type of record that feels kind of jammed out. They improvised and iterated on the songs while playing them live over, I don't know how many months or years that they were putting that stuff together. But like we said earlier in the show, it's pretty normal for a group to iterate on the songs and have a lot of time to shape their debut album. I think Schlagenheim took this to the extreme to an extent. The songs feel like nothing got left out. It's like every time there was a disagreement over what tempo or time signature to use, they just said, well, let's just do it all, you know, like no compromise. Everything made it in. So I think that from the beginning, it was pretty obvious that they were like a special group of musicians. And the sophomore entry, Cavalcade, I don't think was a big surprise to anyone how great it was. Schlagenheim was like, you know, things you would typically expect from a rock band's first album. It's noisy, it's heavy, it's cliche to say, but it's like the raw debut album, right?
1: Mm.
2: And then Cavalcade like refines the sound. Some people say it was a reinvention of the band. I don't really agree with that. I think there was like a clear roadmap, and Cavalcade was also everything that I wanted from a second Black Midi album. You guys know I'm a punk at heart, but I'm kind of a sucker for the second album that like refines the sound and just feels a bit more precise. And that is Cavalcade. To me, it's like this high-res version of the same band that wrote the debut. There's more of a bass to the songs, I think. Still a lot of experimentation, but just overall direct, confident, very sure of itself. This was my favorite album of 2021. And it's been a pleasure to be able to circle back to it and give it its flowers. I'm going to play one of the first singles. This is Black Midi's Slow on Sound Opinions.

0: All right, Max Hatlam with a great sophomore album, Cavalcade. The song was Slow by Black Midi. When we return, we'll bring you more albums that overcame the curse of the sophomore slump. In a minute on Sound Opinions.
1: Little footsteps.
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0: Welcome back to Sound Opinions. I'm Jim DeRogatis. My partner is Greg Kot. This week, we're celebrating artists who followed up their debut with something just as good or even better. First visited this idea, Greg, in 2010. In the case of the first two bands, you said Led Zeppelin, first four or five albums, right?
5: Mm-hmm.
0: Black Sabbath, first four albums. This fellow, I would say the first five albums remade the sound of hip hop and pointed to myriad directions that still haven't all been explored.
5: Mm.
0: He has also had a very hard time dealing with fame and his mental challenges. Kanye West is the first to admit he has had some challenges and needs some help.
5: Mild understatement.
0: Oh,
5: yeah.
0: My goodness. You know, how do you separate the art and the artist? Can you? I think we have to look at the brilliance of those first five Kanye West albums because of what they did for hip hop.
5: Mm-hmm.
0: The dividing line for me is the thing that is objectionable about the artist in the music.
5: Mm-hmm.
0: And no, it's not. When Kanye first debuted in 2004 with The College Dropout, he's talking about things that weren't being talked about in hip-hop. Deep familial connections, grandma and mom, and the class struggle and the limited career prospects for African-Americans who drop out of college, and
5: mm-hmm.
0: he's working at the Gap, and he isn't getting paid enough in an hour to cover bus fare to go to work at the Gap, and being self-conscious, and sexuality, you name it, with an incredible musical invention. We have strings, we have hip-hop, Chipmunk Soul. I was going back and reading some of the articles about when he debuted. That's a phrase I'd forgotten, and it's so silly in
5: mm-hmm.
0: some ways, but it also kind of fits. Kanye, in the great Chicago hip hop tradition, is steeped in what Chicago calls dusty soul,
5: mm-hmm.
0: right? You know, those crate digging albums, the B-side of some record that 500 people bought in 1971, and he finds the perfect sample, but he does much more. And then he ups the ante a mere year later with Late Registration. We've got harpsichord, we've got bells, orchestra bells, we've got celesta, we've got string arrangements on this record, what he does musically, and of course, his taste in samples, Touch the Sky. Oh my God. You know, He is well aware of the legacy of Curtis Mayfield. He is ambitious enough and egotistical enough to say, I'm up there with Curtis Mayfield. And, you know, this record proves it, right? I will stand by those first five albums. This is what hip-hop can and should be, I think. Touch the Sky by Kanye West.

0: guy.
1: Remember how excited, Greg, we were when we heard that the first time?
2: Yeah, I mean, phenomenal record. It holds up very well, I think. Again, another artist, I would say the first five Kanye records are terrific, and then something snapped, you know? We haven't got that Kanye back, you know, in the last decade.
1: Well, he
2: and a
1: said
2: half.
1: It himself, right? Yeah. I'm one of the reasons why I miss the old Kanye.
2: Yeah.
1: Yeah,
2: we do. Artist I want to play next. There was controversy surrounding this artist as well, Fiona Apple, when she came out with her debut album in 1997, Tidal. It's easy to forget that she was a teenager when that album was written and recorded. It ended up selling 3 million copies. That hit single, Criminal, was everywhere. She got written off by some people as being sort of a drama queen. In fact, Spin magazine characterized her as a narcissistic drama queen, and readers wrote in to agree when they wrote that. This was her response. When the Pawn was the response. I'm going to not...
1: Weren't there like 50 more words in that title?
2: Actually, there's actually 87 more words.
1: 87 word title.
2: So a 90 words total. When the Pawn were the first three. Most people call it When the Pawn in 1999. This was the title came from her. She wrote a poem in response to, you know, kind of in her head, a form of therapy in response to that Spin article and the response to it. This is basically her F you, I'll show you album.
1: Yeah.
2: I'm not what you think I am. John Bryan produced this record. In fact, he was also involved with the Kanye record that you mentioned. A more mature album. Okay, that's a cliche, but it is. I think she figured out what she wanted to do, how she wanted to sound. Her voice is strong. There's more of a confidence in her playing here. I think her piano playing is extraordinary on this record. There's rhythmic momentum on this record that I really appreciate. Drummer Matt Chamberlain had something to do with that as well. But it's really Fiona's thing, and I think this is when Fiona really starts to take control of her career. And each of her albums subsequently, I think, has been extraordinary. But this is really where Fiona Apple, the artist, really comes to the fore. I'm going to play As Fast As You Can from that record, one of the great tracks from When the Pawn, from Fiona Apple on Sound Opinions.

0: When the Pawn, great second album from Fiona Apple. Next, let's throw it to another one of our extraordinary producers, Alex Claiborne. Alex, you have got a track for us that you love from a sophomore album that you love. What are you going to play for us?
1: The artist and album I want to talk about is SZA and her sophomore album, SOS. SZA, Solani Imani Rowe, she's an R&B artist. She broke out in 2017 with her debut album, Control. And the song Drew Barrymore that she put out as a single, I think is a really good encapsulation of her style. She's a bit of an outsider. She's a little bit weird. She's kind of a hippie. She's really smart. She has sort of carved a niche for herself in R&B and pop music, essentially, that at that time wasn't really being filled. And then there's a period of time, 5 years between albums. And she had some hit singles with Kendrick Lamar for the Black Panther film. She had a hit song with Doja Cat, but it kind of became a joke that is like, when is SZA going to put out another album? Is it ever going to happen? At the very end of 2022, she drops SOS, and it misses a lot of the year-end list because it comes out after everyone's kind of already published them. And that was probably my favorite record of that year. And to me, it is a good combination of, she's very funny. The album can also be really sad. It can be edgy. It can be sensual. And I think the combination of those elements really creates a strong sophomore record. And it has several hits. We've talked about Kill Bill on the show a couple times. Snooze, Nobody Gets Me. I mean, she has several songs on that album that have over a billion streams on Spotify. And the track I want to highlight is a song called Good Days. And this song came out winter of 2020. And it might not be the most emblematic of the album as a whole, but I love everything about it because it is so SZA. It's about hope. It's about the idea that even in sadness and hardship that we can have a good day, we can retain our hope for, you know, a better day. And she put that out, you know, in the first year of COVID. And then this album came out in 2022. And, you know, in times when things are really hard, I think this record in particular is really beautiful. And so I really thought that she did a great job, and I'm happy that she waited 5 years in between if we get two albums that are that good. So this is Good Days by SZA.

0: Good Days by SZA, a fine choice by Alex Claiborne. Greg, I'm going to the neo-soul tip. Erica Abby Wright, better known as Erica Badu, makes her debut with Baduism in 1997. Story is, she was opening a show for D'Angelo in Fort Worth, her native Texas, gets heard by a label exec and gets the opportunity to make a debut album that pretty much instantly brands her as the queen of neo soul in terms of going back to live instrumentations, tapping in to a sound of the 60s and 70s on those great soul records, but taking them somewhere new. She is talking about being a strong African-American woman with all the joys and challenges that represents. How do you follow that up? There's a whole genre springs up, right? Yep. I mean, Jill Scott and Macy Gray. I loved all of those artists, but Erica had this dark side and also this ambition. Mama's Gun is recorded in New York at the Electric Lady Studios with the Roots playing live instrumentations. We've done deep dives into D'Angelo and Commons records coming out at that time. There is this flourishing of creativity with the Roots at the center of it. And, you know, this jam is going to go to Common. This one's going to go to Erica. No, D'Angelo, I want that one, but I'll trade you this one. And all of those records that come out of that period, not to tip where you're going next, are just brilliant. Mama's Gun is about the power overall, I think, the album of Black motherhood. Mm. Man, you do not want to mess with a black mama. No way. They don't need to be armed. It's a metaphor in Erica's case, but there's a power, an undeniable power that has held a challenged community together for centuries now. I love this record. I love its musical ambition. I love her voice, which I think has grown a lot since Baduism, which is a great album too. And just the ambition. I'm going to play the track Cleva, which was a single. It's unforgettable. You know who's on vibraphone there?
1: No, I don't.
0: Roy Ayers.
1: Oh, wow. That's right.
0: You know, I mean,
1: right. They
0: had the kind of clout to get in great jazz names like that. You know, because, you know, who's going to say no? Questlove calls you up on the phone. Mr. Ayers, can you think about coming down the stairs? You know, like, and everybody was there. And all of those records are great. Erica Badu, Cleva.

0: Man, how great was Erica Budd? Did you ever talk to her?
1: Oh, yeah. No, she's great. Really interesting lady. And, you know, some great stories about growing up. You know,
0: oh,
1: and,
0: yeah,
1: where she did.
0: Now, she was one of those interviews like Courtney Love. You just asked a question, and an hour later,
1: yeah.
0: So, thank you, Miss Badu.
1: and that whole neo-soul movement that you were describing, Jim, very well, D'Angelo is obviously a part of it. You know, a lot of people say Brown Sugar, his debut album from 95, was the one that sort of, you know, began the movement. It sold 2 million copies. I asked him about it once when he was still alive. You know, he's no longer with us, unfortunately. But he said, you know, I wasn't sure about the being stereotyped, but he said that group of people, that was a really cool group of people. If you're going to be put in a group, that's a good group to be in, you know?
0: With the Soulquarians.
1: And, you know, the Soulquarians were an interesting collective with Amir Thompson, Questlove, from the Roots, kind of being at the center of it in some ways, as a producer, also as a drummer, obviously, in the Roots. When they got into the studio to make up the follow-up to Brown Sugar, they had a high bar to clear.
0: Mm-hmm.
1: Like, what are we going to do next? And he made a record that was very much... What he told me was that Voodoo was going to be a record that was sounded like the demos of Brown Sugar.
0: Mm.
1: Like, Brown Sugar was too refined for his taste. They wanted to make a looser, more sensual, funkier record, and they succeeded masterfully. I almost felt like the vocals were like he was almost whispering in your ear. There was a conspiratorial tone to it, you know, like you were stepping into this world that had sort of this mystical vibe on it. And I think he realized what a great record he'd done. The tour afterward was phenomenal. You and I both reviewed that, and we just were blown away by the shows.
0: I was going to chide you, because it's like, gee, we've never talked about Voodoo by D'Angelo on this show. We've done a classic album dissection. All right, but I mean, this is just, there are still people out there who may not recognize that this is a masterpiece every bit as great as anything Curtis Mayfield or Marvin Gaye gave us, and those people need a wake-up call.
1: Well, absolutely, and you know, it took him 14 years to make a follow-up. I think that was another factor, is that he recognized that this was a masterpiece, and it only gets more significant as time goes on.
0: It's the curse of Pet Sounds or Loveless by My Bloody Valentine.
1: Absolutely. Here's Chicken Grease from Voodoo by D'Angelo on Sound Opinion.

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That'll be in a minute on Sound Opinions.

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1: Welcome back to Sound Opinions. I am Greg Kot. He is Jim DeRogatis. In just a minute, Jim and I will share our last picks for follow-up records that prove the debut wasn't a fluke. But first, we've got senior producer. Senior producer, I love that. Andrew Gill, he's got a pick for
4: us. That makes him sound like he's ready to retire.
5: Can I retire? Yeah.
1: The old man.
4: live from behind his walker, it's Andrew Gill.
5: Well, let Grandpa enter Phoebe Bridgers into the chat because, you know, for those young whippersnappers that were still coming of age in 2020, her second album, Punisher, was like a generation-defining zeitgeist moment that is still resonating today, 6 years later. We know the history of Phoebe Bridgers ourselves because we had her on the show when she was touring on her first album, Stranger in the Alps. So that album came out in 2017. And, you know, something I didn't realize at that time, the way she made that album was kind of unique, right? She was in a high school band called Sloppy Jane, and they had been on an Apple commercial. So she had some money in the bank, right? So when she worked on Stranger in the Alps, she apparently completed the album before signing to a label. She wanted to have a finished album so that she could shop it and sell it to a label instead of being dependent on a label to fund her album. Mm-hmm. So that album comes out in 2017, certified gold in the US and the UK. She is a major talent on the rise. Everybody wants to work with her. She's collaborating everywhere. She puts out an album with Connor Oberst of Bright Eyes, the Better Oblivion Community Center. Then she does the Boy Genius EP with Lucy Dacus and Julian Baker. And she's all set to do a tour with the 1975 in 2020. Then, of course, COVID rolls around. That tour gets scrapped. And she had been working on Punisher, and she decides to put it out in June of 2020, even though she can't tour, she can't, you know, it's not ideal, but that album hits the marketplace, and this whole, you know, the world of disaffected youth are stuck at home with nothing to do and no purpose and anxiety like you wouldn't believe, you know? This album, it seemed preordained to just arrive at this moment. And it really just like took off. You want to talk about breaking the sophomore slump. Like, this is huge. So it really like launched her to the stratosphere, the second album, Punisher. So much so that she doesn't feel the need to put out another album, apparently. she's in no rush. The rumors are that she's been working, of course, on a follow-up. The word on the internet is that it's been pushed to 2027. We'll see. We don't know. I wanted to play the song Savior Complex just because, I mean, this is an indication of the level she reached with this album, is that she got Phoebe Waller-Bridge of Fleabag, you know, the very similarly named fellow star from across the pond. She directed the video for this song, and it starred Phoebe Bridgers' ex-boyfriend Paul Mescal. He of Hamnet fame now, you know, best actor nominee and everything. Filmed in Scotland, you know, this is the globe-trotting level she ascended to with Punisher. I think we just have to have Phoebe Bridgers' name in this conversation.

0: Savior Complex by the great Phoebe Bridgers. Greg, I got one more sophomore pick following up on the 2010 picks. Mm. We'll have to do it again in 2030 or something. A troubling artist because of later day behavior, much like Kanye West. But Van Morrison, right? Super important figure in the last half century, really. I mean, if all he had done after breaking out of Northern Ireland, you know, with a soul and R&B infused garage rock band called Them, was written Gloria, mm-hmm. I mean, he'd be a giant just for that. But the solo career starts. Now, blowing your mind, Van Morrison's 1967 debut is often dismissed, even by Van superfans, by many critics, and by Van himself. You know, primarily because, here's my theories. I mean, first of all, the manager, Burt Burns,
1: right,
0: is the guy who put it together. But second of all, it's got a contender for one of the worst album covers of all time.
1: It does.
0: You know, Van is surrounded by these exploding paisleys. It reeks of 1967 mm-hmm. patchouli and a cloud of pot smoke. You know, but how are you going to not say that a album that includes Brown Eyed Girl, okay, ruined though it may be from being on the jukebox of every sports bar in America, right? Mm. But also TB Sheets, right? The depth and variety of this guy who's bringing Irish soul, hello Andrew Gill, mm-hmm. into classic American blues and R&B and mm-hmm. soul, right? This establishes his voice, and I will defend Blowin' Your Mind. A year later comes Astral Weeks.
1: Mm-hmm.
0: All right, Greg, you got to indulge me. We're talking some of the best albums of all times. I think this is one of the best paragraphs ever written in rock writing, period. Astral Weeks, in so far as it can be pinned down, is a record about people stunned by life, completely overwhelmed, stalled in their skins, their ages and selves, paralyzed by the enormity of what in one moment of vision they can comprehend.
1: Mm.
0: It goes on. That, of course, is the great Lester Bangs, who considered Astral Weeks the album he would take to a desert island. That's the game we still play.
1: Mm.
0: You know, Van, a lot of people want to chip away at the masterpiece that this album is, starting with Louis Marenstein, who was the producer, came from the jazz world, taps an incredible band, Richard Davis, who'd worked with Eric Dolphy,
1: mm-hmm.
0: you know, Jay Berliner, who'd worked with Mingus, which is one of the reasons I think Lester loved it so much. He was a huge Charlie Mingus fan. Drummer Connie Kay, right? Part of the modern jazz quartet. You know, and Manstein says, well, you know, Van didn't really know jazz. I ain't buying that.
1: Mm.
0: You know, I mean, the way that the lyrics are stream of consciousness, in the way that a great bebop band is following each other's ideas and emotions in the moment. This album flows like a river, and sometimes you hit the rapids, and sometimes it's the most amazing, lulling experience. You know, you're floating on your back,
1: right,
0: and you're being transported. It is, you know, I've been listening to this album. As a young kid, I read Lester's essay in Stranded, and I'm 61. I still don't understand this album.
1: Mm-hmm.
0: And I hope I never do, because every time I listen, the mysteries grow deeper.
1: Yeah.
0: All right. And my good friend, one of my best friends, Eric Jensen, closes his incredible play about Lester Bangs with this album. So I'm going to play Cypress Avenue,
1: mm-hmm.
0: but I could play anything. And it's almost not fair to play any one track, because you really got to, take it as its whole.
1: Yeah, it's a complete album.
0: But Van considering, you know, a beautiful street in Belfast,
1: mm-hmm.
0: Cypress Avenue.

0: also somewhat inscrutable. It's like you might as well make sense of James Joyce.
1: Yeah.
0: You know what I mean?
1: Well, there's a stream of consciousness aspect to it,
0: you know,
1: where you're in a dream almost.
0: Yeah.
1: And that's hard to replicate.
0: James Joycean, yeah.
1: Yes, absolutely.
0: All right, you got one more.
1: All right, so I wanted to go out on something of a more recent vintage, and the first thing that popped into my head was the Horse Girl follow-up to their fine debut album, the Trio of High School Friends, Chicago-based... All 21st century artists, Nora Cheng, Gigi Reese, Penelope Lowenstein, wonderful band. And, you know, Versions of Modern Performance, their debut record, 2022, they got signed to Matador Records. A lot of hype around them and that record. You know, interesting that here are these younger people, heavily influenced by the post-punk of the 80s, really. I mean, they had Steve Shelley and Lee Ronaldo of Stonic Youth on this record, right?
0: Yeah.
1: John Agnello, you know, he's the producer to that whole scene. It was essentially their way of channeling some of the vibes from that era and that, you know, somebody's got an amazing record collection between the three of them.
0: Yeah.
1: They're really referencing those reference points. And, you know, it was wonderful for what it was. But I admit at that point, I go, I really like this record. But I wonder what they're going to do for a follow-up.
0: Have they got more in them?
1: What have they got to say that's going to be different? Well, Phonetics On and On just blew me away with how original it was, how much of a departure it was from the first record. I think they recognized, too, that he needed to move it up. And they wrote songs by switching instruments, shifting the approach to something more intimate and insular. That was a basement record that they said they needed to find something that they could play loud in the, you know, and translate into the clubs in Chicago. And I'm talking about Versions of Modern Performance. Here, they bring things into a tighter, more insular vibe. A lot of the credit has to do with Kate LeBond, too. I think the producer who encouraged them to go in that direction.
0: She's amazing.
1: And, you know, those concise, minimalist arrangements. The compact hooks on this record, overflowing.
0: Wordless.
1: Yes.
0: La, la, la, la, la.
1: And also the weave of their voices. Yeah. All three of them sing. Those harmonies, those wordless vocal hooks, I think really innovative. There are some reference points. We could point to different things that they might have been referencing, Young Marble Giants or the Raincoats.
0: Well, they throw down the gauntlet by ripping off, Modern Lovers in the first couple of chords on the album.
1: Right.
0: And it's like, here, we're that good.
1: But, and then seeing them live, translating that to the stage, which I did over last summer, just phenomenal. It worked. It reminded me of Radiohead bringing Kid A to the stage. Like, how is this going to work on stage? They made it work. Horse Girl did the same thing with Phonetics On and On. I think it's an extraordinary second album. Here's a little bit of that. Switch Over from Phonetics On and On from Horse Girl on Sound Opinions.

0: A Little Horse Girl to wrap up our breaking the sophomore slump conversation. But as always, we want to hear from you, dear listeners. Leave us a voice message with your thoughts on great sophomore albums, soundopinions.org. And I know we got something great next week.
1: Oh, yeah, Jim. We've been looking forward to airing this show for a number of weeks since we did an interview with an author of a great new book on the Violent Femmes debut album, which, you know, 40-plus years on, still resonates with several generations of listeners, including us.
0: Yeah. Well, you know, doing a show like today's List show or doing a classic album dissection of the Violent Femmes, we spend 90% of our listening time with new music, right? We're always moving forward. We don't live in the past. And we want to make sure we're not missing anything that's coming out tomorrow.
1: Right.
0: But then we get once in a while to go back into the archives.
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1: Thanks, as always, to that Patreon community, especially Barry Miller from Evanston, Illinois, who listens on WBEZ. 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
4: Hey, I'm Jane from Jane and the Huntsman, and you're listening to Valley Sounds. I think music really became very quintessential to me during my parents' separation. It was a really tough thing, and I think a lot of kids, they need an outlet when they go through something as tumultuous as that. So I really got into music. I poured myself into it. It was kind of the age of a lot of really cool emo bands, and, you know, there were like a huge resurgence of, I don't know, indie pop rock too. And so those were some of my first influences when I started writing music. I also carried with me my parents' favorite bands, and like having that connection to the music was really cool because it makes it feel nostalgic. And so when I'm writing, like, something that I like to do is just kind of go with what feels right. And so, you know, I love my influences. I don't try to steal any ideas from them, but I like the idea of nostalgia being something somebody feels when they hear my songs too.
5: Sometimes in the middle of the night, I keep chasing down the thoughts in my head.
4: I grew up in Clarksville, Tennessee area, went to school in Kentucky, and after I graduated, I moved to Huntsville shortly after. My mom had moved here, and I wanted to live with her, and I did solo project for a while and was trying to play all originals, and everybody in town was like, you're never gonna get a fan base if you only play originals. So I branched out into trying covers and stuff like that too. And, you know, I joined another band, which I don't really talk about a lot because it was a really tough situation for me, in a personal sense, but in a professional sense, you know, I was stretched to a lot of my capacity. I was booking shows across the nation. I was playing shows every night, and it was great. I learned how to harmonize. I learned how to play piano and kick drum at the same time, and it was really fun for me. So I think that part of it was a valuable experience, but I always wanted something where I was kind of more of the forefront, where I could really highlight my songwriting and my capabilities as a performer, which I didn't really get in the other band because I was so tied down to whatever I was doing. So when I hit 2019, I was like, I want a rock band. I'm gonna start my own band. I had been wanting that for years, and I didn't have a name for the project or anything, but I held auditions at the local guitar center because I was just looking for somewhere they would let us use a room so I could audition members. And that was kind of interesting to me. I got to go in and just like talk to people and see what they were capable of. And there were so many talented people that auditioned. None of them are still in the band. But you know what? I am so grateful for all of those people who auditioned. They have gone on to start incredible projects as well, like the Shane Davis group. Shane Davis auditioned for my band, and like, shout out Shane Davis, you're amazing. I love what you do. But there is so much to be said for the hard work that goes into fronting a band. It's really difficult to be the one that sits there and makes the decisions on behalf of, you know, three other people that we're coming together for one common cause, and that is to spread joy, make people feel something, be creative and artistic, and also occasionally you just want to have fun. I have been really humbled by the experience of Jane and the Huntsmen, and I think that there's always something to learn and grow from, and I look forward to seeing 10 years down the line where we end up. So in our band, we have Aaron Anderson on guitar, and some of you may know him from his solo project King Jeans or from other projects like Dweeby. He is so fun to work with. I've known him since, I want to say, 2016. He played a show at a venue that is no longer open. And I remember he did some beautiful originals and a cover of Elliott Smith, and I knew that we were going to be friends. My bassist is Connor White. You may also know him from his photography work and his videography work. I know he's worked with a lot of people around town. His dad is Jeff White. I love Connor so much. He brings a lot of energy into any room he steps into. It's nice to have him on my team. And lastly, Chandler McCoy is our current drummer, and he is part percussion instructor at Buckhorn and part rocker when he's with us. And he's really fun because he brings like more of a band director approach to some of our songs. It's nice to like have somebody count it out. It reminds me of when I was in school in marching band. That's the current lineup for Jane and the Huntsmen, and it's been that way for a little over a year now. I recommend band to anybody and everybody, whether or not you continue in music as a future career. It unlocks parts of your brain that allow you to really just expand your knowledge. Music is another language to where, you know, everybody can speak it. You just have to learn the language. And so when I did band, I think that made me a much better musician. It honed and trained my ear, and it taught me like a whole nother section of things. I never really listened to classical music until I got into band. Jazz band was my favorite, and I learned about the jazz greats, and I really fell in love with Ella Fitzgerald because of that, and she, just saying, has the middle name Jane, so I have a special connection to her that is so silly, but I just absolutely am in love with her music. I think band is very important to how I developed as an artist, and you can still hear it in some of my songs today. The songs that people request most often, or songs that people are consistently listening to a greater amount of, they tend to be based off of my personal experiences. I learned how to be a people pleaser since I was a kid, and I think that that is something that I've been trying to unlearn as an adult. And the unlearning is much harder than just giving in. I've unfortunately been in a lot of situations that I have really felt like powerless, and I want people to feel empowered. I want people to feel like they can say no, and that's a complete sentence. I want people to be able to realize that, you know, they're worthiness is not based off of what another person says it is. You being here is enough and your existence is enough. I just really think that I have spent so much of my life feeling like I would never be enough, but I am, and I want other people to never have to feel that way, or if they do, know that it is a common thing that all of us experience, and that there is always a group of people out there who believe in them and love them, and that's my band. In 2022, I had really bad bout of depression, and I was taking a very tongue-in-cheek approach to it when I was writing about it. A lot of just kind of making fun of myself, not taking myself seriously. And that led to me writing a song that is most known by my fans for being about eating kale. This song is called Something Wrong in My Head by Jane and the Huntsman on Valley Sounds.

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If you're just joining us, Jane from Jane and the Huntsman is your guest host. 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

You just heard Modern Age by Local Brand on Valley Sounds. I love Local Brand. They're such a wonderful group of guys from Florence, Alabama, and we've been really lucky to play a show with them at Lava Room in Florence. Thank you, Local Brand, for branching us out. This next song is by the first band I found when I moved to Huntsville, Alabama. We were exploring, my sister and I, when we found a place in Five Points called The Artery, and they were playing. The Dawn Osborne Band. So you're gonna hear Twisted Fool by the Dawn Osborne Band on Valley Sounds.

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If you're just joining us, Jane from Jane and the Huntsman is your guest host. You can catch them at Concerts on the Dock at Low Mill Arts and Entertainment on Friday, May 15th.

0: You just listened to Cup of Tea by Poor Rover. Zeb is such an incredible person. My last encounter with Zeb was him spewing the kindest words ever at my last show at Tangled String Studios. I got on stage, was so enamored by all of the nice things that he said about me that I spilled my tea, I dropped my pick two rows away from the stage, and I was just completely an embarrassment. But that's something to say about Zeb. He puts so much heart and soul into everything that he writes, and his whole band, Poor Rover, is absolutely chef's kiss. My sister has begged for me to write a song about her since I started writing music. And honestly, I am so confused why the song that finally came out was a breakup song. But my sister is the strongest person I know. She never cries, like ever. And if she does, you know something's really off. She was seeing this guy and he was just kind of in general being awful. And finally, when they called things off, she called me and I could hear her starting to tear up. So she immediately hung up so she wouldn't have to cry in front of me. And I got off the phone, cried for about 10 minutes, wrote a song in the next 10 minutes, and then sent it to her. And she was like, oh my goodness, I've never felt so understood in my life. And I think, you know, as much as I love that everybody else loves Katie's song is for Katie, and I am so grateful to do life with her. Here is Katie's song by Jane and the Huntsman on Valley Sounds.
1: Hey, Bug. I wanted to call and tell you I love you, and he didn't deserve you. Don't get bangs. Bye.

You just listened to Memories by Them Damn Dogs. Jerome has been such an underrated songwriter. I can't believe this band isn't bigger than they are. This band deserves to be more than Huntsville fame. Their writing is just so fresh and unique. And I mean, you can hear Jerome's influences, but I think that his own personal voice is so strong. And I genuinely just can't wait to hear what they have coming next. Oh, Super Bowl Sunday. This song breaks me. This next song is a song from Hugh Lindsey's first album called Young Divorce. This song might be a little heavy for listeners. If you've ever experienced divorce yourself, I really connected to this song. Even though I haven't been divorced, I feel like Hugh Lindsey just has this great skill of detailing the human experience in such a relatable way. It feels so intimate, and each song is like you're just in the room with him and experiencing the grief and the fear and the longing. And I'm a huge fan. You're about to hear Super Bowl Sunday by Hugh Lindsey on Valley Sounds.

You listen to Step Down by SBW on Valley Sounds. I love these guys so much. You want to talk about a band that says all the things out loud, no regrets, no remorse, and does an incredible job of just inspiring and uplifting other people. I love SBW. Their live shows are great. Highly recommend. If you've never been to one, get ready for some crappy punk rock, as they call it. The next song I wrote when I thought that I was completely unlovable, and then I remembered that I still had people on my team, people who loved me and cared about me and supported me, and I felt a huge sense of thankfulness, love, and just really apologetic for them having to experience my low. But they're there for a reason, and there's always somebody that you can talk to in your low. If you're looking for a 24/7 helpline, you can call Crisis Services of North Alabama, 256-716-1000. 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

I was diagnosed with PTSD in 2020 after a relationship in my early adulthood had completely changed the way that I think. I realized that some things you can't just shrug off. I hope that if you listen to this song, you feel stronger than all of the things that come your way. This is Bad Taste by Jane and the Huntsman on Valley Sounds.

If you want to listen to more Jane and the Huntsman, you can find us anywhere music lives online. We also have Facebook, Instagram, and we would love to see you at our next show. You can find us May 15th at Concerts on the Dock at Low Mill Arts and Entertainment. I noticed the biggest shift, I think, in my mom, and since I have pushed for it for so long, and she's finally kind of seen and understood that this is just my life, that like acceptance has been such a gift. She comes to a lot of the shows. A lot of people know her as Hunt's mom, and she will run merch or run the door. A lot of people have met my mom, and she's like an honorary member of the band. I also like really, again, like going through this journey with Aaron has been incredible, because when he joined the band, after it had been formed, we were looking for a guitar player because the previous one had moved to Nashville. And Aaron just said this sweetest, kindest things to me. He was like, I know you're going to succeed and I want to be on your team. And having somebody like standing by you, like wanting to make it happen and also wanting to make it happen for themselves is really cool. I'm married. My spouse is incredible, wants to see all my dreams come true. He, every year for my birthday, he like gets me a new piece of music equipment. Like, it's so nice too, because there's no, oh, you got home too late. That's just the nature of my job, you know? I'm gonna be out till like 2 a.m. some days because I'm playing at the Page or I'm playing at Voodoo, you know? Like, people are really, really, really nice and understanding at this point in my life. And I think my support system is incredible. My sister, my friends, I'm very lucky to be where I am. And I think I do want to shout myself out a little bit there. Is I pushed for this to happen because I believed in myself, and I had to believe in myself enough for other people to believe in me too. And some days I lack the belief in myself now, but they helped me make up for that. Thanks for listening to me today. I'm Jane from Jane and the Huntsman. And remember, guys, it's only cool if you make it cool. Keep Huntsville cool.

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oratorio called The Wealth of Nations. You may recognize that title. It is a book published in 1776 by the Scotsman Adam Smith, who is widely seen as the father of modern economics, and some people consider The Wealth of Nations a sacred text of capitalism. This new Wealth of Nations oratorio was apparently inspired by Messiah, a musical story using artfully rearranged text from historical sources. Here is the weird thing. We once made a three-part series about Adam Smith, too. So hearing about an Adam Smith Wealth of Nations Messiah mashup felt like one of those moments where your AI feeds you something a little too spot on. This would be a world premiere conducted by the Venezuelan-born superstar Gustavo Dudamel, and the composer was named David Lang. Maybe you have heard of David Lang, but I hadn't, so I asked my HomePod to play some David Lang, and here's what came out. Just to-

0: This is a piece called Just. The lyrics are drawn from Song of Songs, a book of love poems in the Hebrew Bible.
1: And my beloved, just your garden.
0: This music mesmerized me. I wanted to know more about the person who could write something like that. It turns out that David Lang, in the small world of contemporary classical music, is a big deal. He has won a Pulitzer Prize and a Grammy. He teaches composition at Yale. I found an online lecture where Lang was talking about his composing career. He was so interesting and disarming and well-read that I immediately wanted to hear this new Wealth of Nations, but it didn't exist yet. So I decided to follow the process as Lang finished writing the piece and as it made its way to the New York Philharmonic. By the time I first spoke with David Lang, he had finished writing Wealth of Nations, the score had been distributed, and rehearsals would start soon.
2: I really have nothing to do. It's really the shockingly most empty period of my life. I'm just sitting around nervous because I go up and down thinking that I did something that I'm really proud of. And I'm also unaware of all of the titanic errors that I may have made that I will only have 5 minutes to fix.
0: Let's step back for a minute. How did this piece come to be commissioned?
2: This piece actually started with another piece. I did a project called Prisoner of the State for the New York Philharmonic, where I rewrote Beethoven's opera Fidelio. I took out the love story and all the comic elements, and I just left the prison story. It was really fun, and it was a really successful project, which they really liked. So, of course, I went in and I said, I really am happy that you like this project. And, you know, I have another project to make a piece out of The Wealth of Nations.
0: Had you already read the book?
2: I wasn't going to read the book unless I had a gig to read the book.
0: It's a long book.
2: It's a long book.
0: And it's, you know, 18th century language.
2: The language is very hard, and there's a lot of stuff that I wouldn't have read if I wasn't reading it for purpose.
0: So what was the experience reading it for you then, once you had a purpose?
2: Then it was really exciting because I started trying to figure out what the themes were that resonated with me. One of the original ideas was that I would compare this to Handel's Messiah, because mine is an oratorio about a serious book as a popular entertainment for a general audience, which the Messiah is as well. And so my first reading of The Wealth of Nations was reading for every incidents I could find of sheep, because sheep play a prominent role in The Messiah. And I thought, okay, I'm going to make a joke out of the connection to sheep. And of course, being from Scotland, there are a lot of sheep used in examples in The Wealth of Nations.
0: There's the woolen coat.
2: The woolen coat. Eventually, those sheep ideas fell by the wayside and the jokes ended up getting edited out of this piece. But that was the original idea. I was reading for, like, what's the thread that I'm going to be able to pull through this book?
0: And how would you identify the themes as they ultimately emerged?
2: At first, I thought I was going to be dealing with the factory images, the division of labor, creation of wealth. And then I just realized maybe that wasn't as interesting as the idea that trade connects us and that money itself doesn't really have any value. But money exists as a kind of token that goes from person to person as we are connected through trade. Money doesn't really represent anything by itself, but it represents the amount of labor that we put into doing something. And to me, that was much more interesting and much more provocative.
3: What is money? What is money?
0: Okay, I'm going to cheat a little bit here. Like I said, this conversation happened before Lang's Wealth of Nations had even gone into rehearsals. So it was a bit like Schrodinger's cat. It existed and also didn't exist. And that's why I'm going to cheat and play you some of the recording from later when it was performed by the New York Philharmonic, because it's fun to hear in the music the ideas that David Lang is talking about. This recording is from a movement called What is Money?
3: When you have something that I want.
2: Once you start with this idea that I'm connected to people, then the next question is, well, how far does that connection work? If I love my neighbor, well, who's my neighbor? How big is my neighborhood?
0: You know, one thing that's always struck me as paradoxical is that so many people have come to see money and economics as leaning toward the inhumane, whereas I think of money as an invention, as a social construct. I think of it as probably the greatest social lubricant that's ever been invented. If you compare it to the alternative, what would that be? It's either physical goods or maybe just beating people up when you want something. I'm curious whether reading Wealth of Nations and then writing the Wealth of Nations oratorio changed the way you think about money and economics generally.
2: I'm not sure that I got changed by anything that I read, because I read it with a particular eye from the beginning. I'm not that interested in money, to be honest, you know. And
0: I mean, are you interested in having some?
2: Well, that's an interesting question. I'm interested in having enough. And then that question of how much is enough is different for everybody else. Everyone may have a different level of risk that they want to have in their lives, or everyone may want to have a different amount that they feel is necessary in order to show off or to feel that they're better than someone else or whatever. You know, I don't really know what the right amount is.
0: I grew up in a family without money, and my mom had this old saying, which is, enough is as good as a feast. And that's always informed the way I think about money, but everybody's got their own relationship to it. As you noted, money is one of those things that people have very odd relationships to. So you're a composer living in New York City. It's not the cheapest place in the world to live. Got three grown kids now. I'm curious about your relationship to what you think is the sufficient or enough amount.
2: You are reminding me of the part of David Copperfield where Mr. McCarver says, if you have 20 pounds of annual expense, and at the end of the year, you have 20 pounds and one pence, you are a rich person. And if you have 19 pounds and 19 shillings or whatever the calculation is, one penny less, you're impoverished. And I sort of have tried to live by that definition. And I think when you're freelancing in the arts, as most people in the arts are, you have to get an attitude which is comfortable with having less. Unfortunately, we don't really take care of the people who are in the arts in this country very well. And I, after all, was in college to go to medical school.
0: You studied chemistry at Stanford?
2: Yeah, I was a chemistry undergraduate for the first 2 years. My father was a doctor, so it was very clear to me when I decided not to go on with that, what the risks were going to be.
0: I'm guessing it was even clearer to your parents.
2: No, they never gave up. They never gave up. I had a performance when I was 27 or whatever with the Cleveland Orchestra, and my mother, in tears after the performance, leaned down, and I thought, I'm finally going to get the approval that I've always wanted. And instead, she said, there's still time to go to medical school.
0: How did you feel about that?
2: I told my parents they probably shouldn't come to any of my concerts for a while.
0: And is that what happened?
2: That's what happened, yeah.
0: Did they ever come around?
2: My mother, unfortunately, didn't live long enough to see me make a living, but my father lived quite a long time and ended up being totally fine with my being a musician.
0: I'm glad to hear that.
2: That's actually the best thing that the Pulitzer Prize is good for, is getting one's parents off one's back.
0: Lang won his Pulitzer in 2008 for a choral piece called The Little Match Girl Passion.
2: I wrote this piece because I had this idea about how to make a new kind of passion, which I could believe.
0: Maybe you could pull apart that title for me, The Little Match Girl Passion. It's a little bit Hans Christian Andersen, a little bit Bach. So how does that work?
2: I love Bach, but I'm not Christian, so there's a limit to how close I can get to the true emotion of what those pieces are really aiming for. And I went to the St. Matthew Passion, which I love, and I thought, you know, what gives the Passion format its power? It's people looking at the suffering of Jesus and then saying to themselves, maybe noticing that suffering could make me a better person. If noticing that suffering could change my life, I could be a better person. We could live in a better world. So I took Hans Christian Andersen's story of the little match girl, the poor girl who is trying to sell matches on a cold street and dies freezing to death and goes to heaven. And I intercut that with the crowd scenes from the Bach St. Matthew Passion, where the crowd is responding to the suffering of Jesus.
1: She lighted another match, and then she found herself sitting under a beautiful Christmas tree.
2: So I took Jesus out, and I put the little match girl in. And I didn't really know what was going to happen. I thought maybe this is an experiment which will be completely blasphemous and people will be throwing bricks through my windows and things like this.
0: And instead you won a Pulitzer Prize for it.
2: Yeah, I took it really seriously. I was surprised and very happy that it meant something to people and it won the Pulitzer Prize. And after that, I had immediately a lot of requests to write other vocal music, which I'd never really thought of before. And when I started doing it, I decided that I really loved it, that it really was a huge part of something that I'd been missing.
0: Is it something about the vocal instrument per se that lit you up once you started doing it? Or was it about the ability to add text to music, which you're as a literate person, I could imagine would feel like an incredibly powerful tool? I guess the thing I'm really asking is what took you so long, David, to incorporate vocals into the music?
2: I don't really know what took me so long. It feels so natural for me now to think of a text and then imagine how I might sing it. But I think part of it is that it's very abstract to write for a violin or a cello or a flute. And if I imagine what is important to me emotionally, and then I have to channel that thing into this particular instrumental range and fingerings and practicalities, it's one step removed from my own emotional life. But if I sing something myself that I know is going to be sung by someone else, I get to feel it. And somehow for me, that makes it a lot more powerful.
0: I conceptually understand, but I specifically don't understand how it works that you, a composer, write down a bunch of things on paper or on a screen. You plainly must hear it all, but I don't know how you hear it. And then I don't know how that hearing matches the expectation of hearing it with actual instruments and vocalists. Can you explain that?
2: One way I think about it is like the difference between watching a movie on your television in black and white and seeing it in Technicolor in a big theater with big sound. You know the plot, you know the characters, you know how the shapes work, you know how everything's going, but it's not alive yet, and it's not big, and it's not powerful, and doesn't have the huge reach. It's not real yet.
0: And when you write, what do you write on?
2: I'm from the generation before computers, so I was taught how to write with a pencil on a piece of paper, and I'm not a very good keyboard player, so I'm not from the school of composers that sits down at the piano and plays a bunch of stuff and then goes, oh, that's beautiful, I'm going to write it down. So I began as a composer who was supposed to sing things to himself and then write them down. So I work on a computer, on a software program that's the most like having a pencil on a piece of paper.
0: And then when you write a flute part or timpani part or whatever it is, how do you hear that?
2: The other parts are just things that you approximate. You write something down and you look at it and you go, well, that's fluty or that's oboe or whatever. And you imagine.
0: Come on, that can't be real.
2: No, that's exactly what it is. I mean, look, you work with words all the time. You type the word blue on a keyboard. You don't have to imagine for yourself what are the amazing shades of blue and how much experience do I have with blue and what does blueness mean?
0: How do you feel about the phrase classical music?
2: I don't really like it. I don't really like it. I really think it's just music, you know? And I think when you say that you write music and I say that I write music, I actually think we're doing the same thing, even though the commercial separation of those things puts them in different places or different radio stations or different parts of the internet.
0: Do you consider what you write now classical music, maybe contemporary classical music? I'm guessing you don't like labels generally the way most people who make anything don't like labels?
2: Well, I don't really like contemporary because it sort of implies that tomorrow it will be history. I really just like to think that I'm making music I've tried really hard to do different kinds of things so that I wouldn't feel that I'm stuck in one particular way of expressing myself. I've done film and television. I've done public works and collaborations with artists. I try to keep it as fresh as possible so I don't feel like I'm working in one highly regulated, old-fashioned part of the business.
0: Let me keep you in the little holding pen of classical music for just one more minute, if you don't mind. A lot of people consider it intimidating or difficult, and plainly it's not mass media. I'm curious what you're trying to do about that.
2: I think you have an obligation as any kind of a musician to pay attention to both sides of the equation. You know, you want to make the music and you want to make sure that people hear the music. Both of those are part of your job. And so what I've tried to do in my life is make sure that there's a larger audience for who can hear this kind of music.
0: This democratizing instinct goes back to the beginning of Lang's career. In the late 1980s, he co-founded, along with Julia Wolfe and Michael Gordon, the Bang on a Can Music Festival, a 12-hour orgy of contemporary music, as the New York Times called it. Bang on a Can soon became a composer's collective, and it's still going strong.
2: One of the points was to expand who listens to the experimental music which is being written now and how we include more people than we exclude.
0: And there was another, more collegial motivation.
2: Composers in certain times have been encouraged to be not nice to each other. So there are only a few opportunities, it is thought, and you should be selfish and suspicious of everyone else. I don't believe in that world. Part of the Bang on a Can ethos has been to try to build a world which is as generous to as many people as it can imagine being.
0: David Lang will sometimes take this democratizing instinct to extremes.
2: I had a weird experience once. I was in England. I was staying at a friend's place in Islington, in this section of London. And it was sort of like the situation I'm in now, where I'm waiting a week during rehearsals for the performance to happen. And I was walking around through the neighborhood, and it turned out that this is the neighborhood where the football team Arsenal plays. I don't think I'd ever seen a soccer match before, but there was a guy selling tickets out in front, you know, scalping tickets. So I just bought a ticket. I had nothing to do. And there's 50 or 60,000 people watching this football game. And they're all singing, and they're singing these incredibly lewd songs. They're so funny. And there's noise the entire game. Everyone was cooperating through music. And because I wasn't really watching the match very much, I spent a lot of time thinking about what that actually means. Coming from classical music, everything is very stratified. So there are people who can do it, and people who watch really good people do it. And here I was in this place where everyone was welcome. No one was auditioned. Nobody asked anything about their neighbors other than, do you love this team?
0: There's no political litmus test.
2: There was a litmus test, and the litmus test was, do you believe that this team should be victorious? And it started me thinking about the relationship between performance and democracy. So I decided to make this piece for 1,000 members of the community, and I decided to call it Crowd Out because I wanted to pay attention to my experience, which was what it was like to be an individual in this swirl of voices. So I went to the internet and I auto-completed in my search engine the sentence, when I am in a crowd. And then I just set to music the answers, which were not pornographic or not saying nasty things about people or advertising particular products or whatever. You know, I sort of filtered those answers. Here are the lyrics. I draw deep breaths. I feel more confident and calm. I lost it all. I do not waste my words. I hate for all eyes to be on me. I start to panic. I feel so alone, I could cry. I start to sweat. I can fully submerge myself. I don't want people to know. I push, I shove, I glare, I mutter. I am always alone. I am alone. I am most alone. I feel like rushing into tears. I feel anxiety. I feel awful, and I wish to be alone. I feel energy. I feel more confident and calm. I feel no one understands. I feel surreal. I am nourished by the pure spring. So there's a range of feelings, some of them positive, some of them negative. You get something and you lose something for being in that crowd. One thing I really like about classical music is it has to get rehearsed. That's when you build a community of people who work with each other, who depend on each other. So I wanted this to be a project which was easy enough so that ordinary community members could do it, but hard enough so that they would have to rehearse a few times. They would meet their neighbors. They would end up learning how to depend on each other. And I really felt like that was the democracy building part of this piece.
0: Coming up after the break, David Lang is a composer who likes to collaborate more than compete, but The Wealth of Nations is basically a blueprint for competition. So, how's that going to work out? I'm Stephen Dubner. This is Freakonomics Radio. We'll be right back.
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8: 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This week's Reelin' of the Years will take a look at performers. These tunes that talk about performers like Guitar Man, Let Me Serenade You. How about Sing, Piano Man, The Entertainer? 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
0: Classical music is what you might call high prestige, but low reach. For anyone who would like the reach to be wider, there's a lot of history in the way. The most popular pieces in the classical canon tend to be at least a century old, often two or three centuries. The whole enterprise can feel like a shrine full of relics and incantations. It doesn't seem to speak to the modern world, but what if it did? What if you could take a foundational text about economics and build a modern sonic framework around it? What would that sound like?
2: I wanted to make people feel the emotional weight of international trade, if that's possible.
0: That, again, is the composer David Lang.
2: I mean, everybody deals with money and everyone has a totally messed up relationship with how money changes hands and how it lives in their lives. It's an emotional issue, right? How we deal with our neighbors is an emotional issue. How we deal with our community and what we think of the people around us turns out to be hugely important to our ideas of the world we want to live in. And that's kind of what the piece is about.
0: And the piece we're talking about is Lang's new oratorio, The Wealth of Nations, which repurposes text from the Adam Smith book of the same name.
2: One of my favorite sections is where Adam Smith talks about all the labor internationally, which is necessary in order to create the woolen coat of the poorest worker, which is really beautiful. So I set this to music because, you know, imagine the poorest laborer and the wool coat that that laborer wears. The sheep had to be sheared and the shears were smelted. The ore was smelted from, you know, places and the dye came on ships. And imagine who made the rope for those ships and who made the sails.
0: Can I hear you sing some bits and pieces? Are you willing to sing some parts now or no?
2: I mean, I'm a terrible singer, and this is going to be completely the wrong notes, and it's going to be out of tune and the wrong rhythms.
0: Perfect.
2: The woolen coat, which covers the laborer, as coarse and rough as it may appear, is

0: hearts in order to complete even this homely production. Yeah, I hire real singers because I'm a really terrible singer.
1: We did a series on Adam Smith a few years ago. One big question we were trying to answer is, what did Smith actually write? And how has it been interpreted and perhaps misinterpreted or used and perhaps abused over the years? Do you feel that this new piece of yours is part of that conversation or separate?
0: I think it's part of that conversation. I don't want to get into too political situation here, but it's hard not to look at the world around us at this moment and think that one of the jobs which should be done is to call out hypocrisy where you see it. And I think this book is really, in a way, trying to say, how does a virtuous person build a moral structure for commerce?
1: We should say you use several other texts in this piece besides The Wealth of Nations. There are passages from Ralph Waldo Emerson, from Frederick Douglass. There's a passage from an Edith Wharton novel. There's a courtroom speech from Eugene V. Debs, who socialists of a certain age will recall fondly. Tell me how you decided to bring in all these other voices.
0: I basically have one hobby, which is reading. My first thought was, there's so much of literature that we love and we revere, and it all ends up being people and money problems. And so it seems like there would be a way to talk about the world that Adam Smith imagines and then use literature. So I thought that it would be Dickens' Hard Times and Trollope and Jane Eyre. And I'm a huge Zola fan. I thought originally that that was what was going to be the counterweight to Adam Smith. Then when I realized that this was also the 250th anniversary of the American Revolution, I switched those literary voices for American voices. They sort of footnote things that happen.
1: Talk me through one example. Maybe Movement 16, The True Statesman, which uses text from Frederick Douglass.
2: There is a problem worthy of the true statesman.
0: Frederick Douglass wrote a beautiful essay on wealth, which talks about how the inequality of wealth is a necessary precursor to enslavement, that people not being economically free is part of the world that we've built. And one thing that drew me to using this text is that he actually says the wealth and poverty of the nation.
1: And tell me about Movement 17, Statement to the Court. That's the one with text from Eugene Debs. This is a big crescendo of a statement. It comes very near the end of your piece. Tell me a little bit more about Debs and why you used him.
0: Eugene Debs was the head of the Socialist Party at the beginning of the 20th century. He was a socialist candidate for president. He was tirelessly standing up for a new social system. And he went to jail as a conscientious objector to the entry of the United States to World War I. When he was convicted, he gave this speech, which is very famous in lefty circles. I set this text because it's a very powerful, angry, but ultimately very optimistic statement about where our country can go and how we should live with each other. I took out all the things which are specifically about socialism because I don't think that's going to happen here. I'm a pretty moderate political person, so I'm not advocating for any particular kind of change. I'm only advocating to see things more clearly in the world, and what we do with that is up to us. But I really love the emotion of this, and I love the way his diagnosis of the situation didn't keep him from being optimistic about the future. And I thought that that dovetailed very well with the message I was trying to get from Adam Smith, which is the moral connection of labor and how we cannot solve inequality without a sense of justice.
1: Can I ask you to read or maybe sing a bit of that Debs movement?
0: In this high noon of Christian civilization, Money is still so much more important than the flesh and blood of childhood. In very truth, gold is God today and rules with pitiless sway in the affairs of men. I love the power of this language. It's really great. And I tried to set it so that it would keep that power. So most of what the chorus is singing, they sing in unison. And most of what the orchestra is doing in unison with the singers.

0: Money is still so much more important than the flesh and blood of childhood, Debs writes. That was a little over 100 years ago. How well do you think that lesson has been learned and taught?
1: Well, I think the lesson that gold is God today has been learned very well.
0: That's not quite the lesson I was asking about.
1: Yeah, I gathered that.
0: Right, but the whole point of art is that the artist can see and express something that will lead other people to rethink it and change. I'm just curious, between Adam Smith and Eugene V. Debs and the billions of others who've come before us, how you feel we're doing as a civilization in thinking about taking care of each other and ourselves?
1: We could do better.
0: He said, comma, understatedly.
1: I think that that's the whole point, right? If we had actually paid attention to all the lessons we could have learned up to now, you know, all the music would be about love and dancing. And the fact that we still have other things to write about means we have a little farther to go.
0: Movement 13 is called Enough. For anyone who's ever been to a Passover Seder, they'll find themselves maybe singing Dayenu.
1: Dayenu, yeah.
0: If I could have a piece of bread, you write, when I need a piece of bread, it would be enough. If I could have a coat to wear, when I need a coat to wear, it would be enough. If I could have a place to rest my head, when I need a place to rest my head, it would be enough. There's no byline on that lyric. Is that from the mind of David Lang then?
1: Yeah, I just wrote that one. One thing that happens in this text and probably many economic texts is that we assume that everyone in the world participates equally and frictionlessly in any kind of formula of how systems interact. One thing that Adam Smith takes for granted is that everyone in the world is going to be part of this system and everyone has to follow these rules. So when he gives an example of the poorest person he can think of, he talks about the laborer who has a woolen coat. And I just thought, well, there actually are people who don't have a coat. Those people don't show up in this book. And so I was looking for a text in which I could find someone who was coatless. And I decided finally that I would write it myself.
0: Coming up after the break, David Lang's new composition finally moves into rehearsals.
1: I expect to be, well, I don't know. I don't know what I expect.
0: I'm Stephen Dubner. This is Freakonomics Radio. We'll be right back.
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0: We're speaking about 5 days before your first rehearsal, correct?
1: That's right.
0: Just describe what that's going to be like.
1: The first rehearsal is going to be with the chorus and with piano, not with the orchestra. And so I will walk into a rehearsal studio at Lincoln Center. The chorus probably some of the people I will know, probably most of them I won't. There will be 40 singers, and they won't know what kind of person I am or if they will be doing a good job and if I'm going to be fun to be around or not fun to be around.
0: And will you be fun to be around?
1: I'm always fun to be around.
0: So what happens if you hear something that you don't like and the performance is just a week after that, so you can't change it? How do you feel about that? Do you feel like you've just got a piece of you that's slightly misshapen?
1: I have a weird way of dealing with that kind of pressure, which is I tell myself, rightly or wrongly, that every one of my pieces is going to be played 1,000 times. And so the pressure is off any one performance. So if there's something that I need to change, which is larger than this, or if I decide to drop a movement or add a movement or radically change something or add a soloist, or I mean, I can do anything I want to it. It's my piece, right? So this is the first version of the piece. It has another performance over the summer at the Aspen Music Festival. I can change it by then. It will have other performances after that and maybe thousands. I have no idea.
0: I love that notion of writing everything in anticipation of the hope, at least, that it will be played maybe thousands of times. I would say that is a pretty unusual thing for a human to do, because most of us are concerned with the thing we're doing at the moment, and it may reverberate for a little while. Like, I make a weekly show, and I know that there will be people who listen to this show years from now, but mostly it's being consumed in the near term, and you're essentially creating something for what smells a bit like eternity. Is that difficult?
1: I wouldn't say I'm making it for eternity, but there is something of the way we think about classical music and my background. I'm a completely nerdy classical musician. I'm a college professor. A lot of what I do is talk about music, which is sometimes 1,000 years old. And so our idea of what we're talking about in music we are writing now is that it is somehow in connection with the discipline as it goes back to its origins. So we talk about Beethoven, we talk about Mozart, we talk about Haydn. These people are still fresh to us, right? We're still getting lessons from them. I think that makes us weird.
0: I know it makes you weird.
1: There's something kind of a little necrophilic about classical music. But there's something also really relaxing about thinking that your time frame is larger than my thing has to be a dance hit this month, and by next month, I don't care if anyone will listen to it again. It's got to make all of its sales and all of its impact and all of its airplay. All the people who are going to make out to it have to make out to it this week. We don't have that pressure.
0: You're saying that Wealth of Nations is make out music?
1: I don't want to meet the people who are going to make out to this piece, I have to say.
0: How much have you communicated with this chorus to date? They've all got the libretto and the score. Have you sent them any notes, any composer's cheat guide, anything like that?
1: Everyone has the music, so I'm hoping that everyone has looked at their music, but I have not communicated with anyone, not even the choral conductor. And that's unusual for me. Usually I like to workshop my pieces, but because of everyone's schedules and because everyone is in a million different places, it's been really difficult to get people together. So this actually will be the first time to hear it.
0: I don't mean this to sound the wrong way, but I'm extremely nervous for all of you. And I'm sure I shouldn't be, because you guys are pros. You're a pro. The singers are pros. The New York Philharmonic are pros. Your conductor is Gustavo Dudamel, who's the most pro of the pros.
1: The pro of pros.
0: Right? He's the rock star in this world. Have you spent any time with him leading up to this or communicated with him about the piece?
1: Not at all.
0: It's one big sight reading extravaganza.
1: Well, he's looked at the score. I know he's looked at the score because I've gotten little comments back and forth.
0: Oh, what kind of comments?
1: Just, you know, rehearsal comments, like we're going to have to rehearse this and how many hours we're going to need and I need a sectional for this or whatever. So he's looked at it enough to figure out how to take it apart and put it together.
0: Were there any notes in there just like, this is snazzy, David, love this?
1: I didn't get any of that.
0: Those will come later?
1: I hope so, yeah.
0: To me, there's something about the notion that it's just been a thing on a page, and then in a week and a half from now, I and others will be sitting in David Geffen Hall, Lincoln Center, with another, I don't know how many people that fits, 1,800, 2,000? It's a lot. Am I right to worry?
1: I think you're right to be excited, yes. I think you can leave the worrying to me. It's very exciting, actually. It is very exciting. You don't know what it is. I know the basic outline of everything. I know the shape of it. I know how all the tunes work. I know how all the chords work. Whether or not it becomes as three-dimensional as I think it's going to become, that's a different question. It's the hugely exciting part for a composer to make this thing that requires the cooperation of so many people.
0: It's a little like Adam Smith in The Wealth of Nations.
1: It's a little like The Woolen Coat. Yes, that's right. Yeah, it's a little like Adam Smith. I can't do what I do without the cooperation of hundreds of other people.
0: A few days later, I sat in on the first vocal rehearsal by the New York Philharmonic Chorus. 49 singers, the conductor Malcolm J. Merriweather, and a rehearsal pianist. That's it. No orchestra, no Gustavo Dudamel. David Lang didn't show up until around midway through, and he tried to stay out of the way. He later told me that he doesn't like to be a distraction during rehearsals. Since most classical music was written by people who are long dead, a living composer in the room can be jarring. This was my first time hearing any of the music of Wealth of Nations, other than what David Lang had sung for me. It was totally arresting. Lang's music, I was starting to realize, requires attention, but it also seems to pay a lot of attention to how the listener receives it. Here's a short piece I recorded on my phone. Lang uses a lot of what's called plain song in his writing, like a slightly modernized Gregorian chant. Here, the chorus is singing over and over a passage from one of the most famous lines in Wealth of Nations. It is not from the benevolence of the butcher, the brewer, or the baker that we expect our dinner, Adam Smith writes, but from their regard to their own interest. Lang's music can be both lacerating and comforting in the same moment, hypnotic and then cathartic.

0: I'm sure there were mistakes made in this first rehearsal. How could there not be? But I was astonished at how well the chorus sang this piece the first time around. To someone like me, their musicianship was otherworldly. What would it sound like when the Philharmonic was added and the soloists? I found out very soon. A couple days later, I went to another rehearsal with all the performers and David Lang.
1: I know we have eggs, and I know we have cheese, and I know we have onions. Today we're going to find out if we have an omelet. But I don't know that yet. I don't know it, because we haven't heard the things together. So I know that every little individual bit I'm happy with, but the whole thing together, we'll see.
0: Once again, Lang tries to keep a relatively low profile. He moves around the auditorium, listening, taking a few notes. He is a small man, dressed in black, with chunky glasses and a shaved head. Sometimes, when his music moves him, he starts pogoing up and down. Lang grew up in Los Angeles, and he was part of the punk scene there. You can still see that now. On stage, the conductor Gustavo Dudamel exhibits his own bouncy intensity. You get the sense he's trying to solve a large puzzle in a small amount of time. Every now and then, he consults David Lang.
2: David, do we have crescendo here before letter F? Because this says no crescendo for the strings, crescendo for the choir, but I don't know for the rest of the orchestra if they go forte subito.
0: Forte subito is Italian for suddenly loud versus a more gradual crescendo. And Lang says, yes, the orchestra should go forte subito.
2: One, two, and two. Wonderful, wonderful, wonderful, wonderful. Bravi, everybody.
0: After rehearsal, on the street, I run into one of the soloists, the mezzo-soprano Fleur Baron. She has become one of the world's most in-demand singers, and she travels constantly. She got her undergraduate degree in comparative literature at Columbia, just 50 blocks north of Lincoln Center. I asked what she thought when she was first approached about singing The Wealth of Nations.
3: Honestly, I was surprised because I read The Wealth of Nations when I was at Columbia, because that's one of the core texts that all the students have to read. And, you know, back then I remember it not being a very scintillating read. It's very, obviously, dry sort of economic treatise, like an important example of like philosophical and economic thought then, and that still has a lot of ramifications for today, but not like an obvious choice of text for like a composer of vocal music, let's say. I feel like composers would normally tend to be drawn towards something poetic. But given that these concerts are a kind of birthday celebration, I think the piece is fabulous.
4: Is there a particular either challenge or maybe joy of working with a living composer?
3: I mean, if you have a great composer, which David Lang is, then it's just pure joy. And he's very collaborative. He's also a professor, so he's really strong in communication. We had our first in-person meeting just a few days ago when I got to New York, because I live in London. We talked about the piece over a drink, and it was really nice to get to hear a little bit more about his personal connection and thoughts of when he was creating the work. So those kind of conversations, that dialogue back and forth, has been just such a pleasure.
0: The next time I caught up with David Lang, I asked him to envision what happens on opening night.
1: I'd like to body surf across the audience.
0: Before, during, or after the piece?
1: I think during the piece.
0: Where do you sit or stand or, I don't know, curl up in a fetal position?
1: I think they put the composer now probably like 10 rows away from the stage, where it's really quick to get up on stage, take a bow. I'll be sitting there with my wife and kids.
0: How do your wife and kids look forward to an event like this?
1: With dread, I think.
0: Seriously?
1: I've dragged my family to so many weird things over the years.
0: But come on, this isn't weird. This is Dad having a world premiere with the New York Philharmonic at Lincoln Center, with Gustavo Dudamel conducting on the 250th anniversary of one of the most important books in history.
1: I think my kids are way too cool to be into this.
0: David Lang's kids may be too cool, but I am not. And I know you're not either. So, coming up next time on the show, Wealth of Nations has its world premiere. What does the audience make of it?
5: if he's trying to change people's minds about Smith, and he's trying to change people's minds about capitalism.
0: And what does David Lang think of it?
6: There's always this, you know, kind of post-experience depression.
0: That's next week, right here on Freakonomics Radio. Until then, take care of yourself. And if you can, someone else too.

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3: 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I'm your host, Suzanne Rust. 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
6: BBC News with Roisin Hasty. President Trump says he'll have a long conversation about Iran with the Chinese leader Xi Jinping when they meet later this week. He insisted Washington needed no help with resolving the conflict. Laura Bicker is in Beijing.
7: Beijing is coming under growing pressure from the US to use its economic and political influence over Tehran. The two countries have an alliance dating back decades,